0: FM, faith-filled radio.
1: Morning, it's another month, isn't it? July already, middle of the year. Doesn't time go by quickly? Light evenings, but it's been very warm this week, hasn't it? And, well, I don't know how hot you've found it. I've certainly found it hot. You know, I've worked in countries where the temperature is over 40 and the climate was different. And I didn't feel it at all, but we've only got to get as mere 22, 24 here and, ooh, it feels so hot, doesn't it? But isn't it wonderful that we can praise God for our weather? We don't have the cyclones, we don't have the tornadoes and things like this. But today we're here to worship God. And I've chosen for my first song, Whitwell Metropolitan Tabernacle, from the disc Bow the Knee, a sweet aroma of praise. We can praise God, can't we, for our summer, for the weather, and for all the wonderful things that God has done for us.

is entitled Of Church Arise, and that's from Worship Box Hymns with various artists. And then from The Lion and the Lamb, the best of British, I have How Sweet the Name of Jesus. We've got a wonderful Saviour, haven't we? How sweet his name is, and how mighty. Amen.

We thank you for this day, a day when we can worship you, celebrate you. Lord, many of our congregations are on holiday. Bless them on their holidays. And Father, I just pray for those of us that are meeting together as you commanded to worship the Almighty God. Lord, just bless, keep. And Father, we pray for those who are unwell at the moment. Lord, you created our bodies. You made our bodies, and we're told that we're made in your likeness. And Father, I just pray that you will touch those that are suffering today. Lord, those that are low. Lord, in our own country, in our own area, so many problems are overlooked these days. Father, we pray that your peace will dwell in the hearts of all people around. Lord, we pray for those countries in the world that are suffering at the moment, that are having things happen to them which, oh Lord, should never have been. They're not according to your plan or your will. Father, we pray peace. We pray that there will be a revival of your love, that men and women will come before you and know you as Lord and Savior. Bless, Lord, those that are listening in other countries. Those, Lord, that are listening on other wavelengths. Lord, we just pray that your word will be powerful and mighty, and these songs will be a blessing. Lord, you've given us scriptures to rely on. And this morning, Lord, we pray that as we go to our churches, you will bless and others will be blessed by your word. Amen. We've got Psalm 62 from Worship Box Hymns. Listen to this beautiful psalm.

beautiful hymn from the Dish, Lion and the Lamb, and it's Great is Thy Faithfulness. Oh yes, he is faithful to us. And this following from Dish, Longing Life Worship. Yes, and it's He Will Hold Me Fast. He Will Hold Me Fast.

songs before we listen to Billy Graham. The first of these is The Long In My Soul, again from Long In Live Worship, and then Glorious Day, Living He Loved Me, Lion and Lamb, best of British Worship.

my Billy Graham talk this morning is entitled A Glorious Grandstand. Well, of course, it's summer, isn't it? And we hear a lot about races all over the country. And we've got a scripture from Hebrews 12, verse 1. Since we are surrounded by so great a cloud of witnesses, let us lay aside every weight. If the angels rejoice over one sinner who repents, that's Luke 15:10, then the angelic hosts are numbered among the spectators of the heavenly grandstands. They are included among those who are referred to as so great a cloud of witnesses, Hebrews 12:1. And they never miss any of the details of our earthly pilgrimage. Nor does our God, Father, Son, and Holy Spirit overlook what goes on here. As the Bible says, all things are, yes, a little break, open to the eyes of whom, of him to whom we must give account, Hebrews 4:13. In his book, Though I Walk Through the Valley, Dr. Vance Ulmer tells of an old preacher who worked into the night on a sermon for his small congregation. His wife inquired why he spent so much time on a message he would give to so few. To this, the minister replied, "You forget, my dear, how large my audience will be." Dr. Horner adds, "Nothing is trivial here. If heaven looks on, we shall play a better game. If seeing we are encouraged and encompassed, we remember who is in the grandstand." What a thought, isn't it? We used to have some big grandstands in Zimbabwe, no longer used, and but we used to stand over there, and you could see so many things taking place. We're being watched by God, aren't we? Because we're fully alive. Lauren Talley and Joy Gardner sing this in South African Homecoming, which says, "Fully alive."

two more pieces to finish our program this morning. The first one of these is the Celebration Choir. Yes, Shall We Gather? And then Terry McComb in the Glory of His Presence with How We Need That River. How we need refreshment, don't we, from the Holy Spirit and from our God.

me, this water flows toward the eastern region, goes down into the valley, and enters the sea. And when it reaches the sea, its waters are healed.

0: 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God bless you and keep you.
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2: This is Fresh Hope and I'm Derek Stringer, and it's so good to have you joining me today. If this is the first time that you've found the show, let me explain. We take time in between music in the Bible. It's anything but out of date and certainly not irrelevant. Currently, we are exploring chapter by chapter the Old Testament book of Ecclesiastes. More about that in a moment. Lynn Rushworth is a storyteller, and it's worth listening to what she has to say as well.

I've never felt such a fool. There was I running to the disciples to tell them Peter had come to the house. And what had I done? I'd left Peter standing outside. No wonder he looked so amazed when I shut the door in his face. Let me go back to the beginning of this story and explain what had happened. I'm Rhoda, a serving girl in the house of the mother of the disciple John Mark. She was a wonderful lady to work for, truly humble and caring, no airs and graces like some I'd worked for before. Now I'm losing my story. Anyway, the disciples were gathered together along with other believers and they were praying for Peter. You see, Peter had started to become something of a thorn in the flesh of the authorities. And not for the first time, he found himself thrown into jail. It was King Herod who found himself very popular with Jews after arresting one of the disciples, specifically James, John's brother, and having him assassinated. I suppose Herod would say executed, but I say it how it is. He's a rather nasty character, always trying to ingratiate himself with those powerful figures in the city. A real creep, actually. Oh, forget I said that. No point in courting trouble, is there? Anyway, having found that this pleased the Jews, he had Peter arrested, intending to bring him to trial and no doubt find him guilty on some dubious charge which would result in execution. Peter was held in prison to be brought out for public trial after the Passover. Herod can't be caught with his hands dirty on such an important Jewish festival. It all reminds me of the trial of our Lord Jesus Christ just a few years earlier. Amazing what can happen in a short time. I expect the authorities thought they'd heard the last of Jesus when they crucified him on that dreadful day. How wrong they were. That was just the beginning. Thousands of people have become believers now, and the authorities don't really know what to do about us. It's got beyond trying to ridicule us. We can't all be wrong. And when even some of their own number began to believe, notably the persecutor Saul, who we all know now as Paul, but that's another story. Now, where was I up to? Oh, yes, I was just going to tell you that the disciples, along with the other believers, were gathered in John Mark's mother's home praying for Peter. They knew what Herod was up to and didn't want to see Peter go the same way as poor James. We were all praying to God the Father, earnestly entreating him to set Peter free. Amazing, isn't it? We ask God to do something, and when he does, we can't believe it. When I heard the knock on the door, the last person I expected to see was Peter. Well, we were asking God to set him free. So why was I such a fool, and why didn't they all believe me? I remember shutting the door in the startled face of Peter and rushing into the room where we were praying, telling them that Peter was at the door. I got one or two of those looks. You know, you must be out of your mind. Poor girl, she's delirious. And someone else said, it must be his angel, thinking that he'd been killed. It was then that I heard this persistent knocking at the door and remembered that I'd left Peter on the doorstep. I rushed back to the door and there he was, as alive as you or me. When the others saw him, they were amazed. You see, that's what I meant earlier. We pray for something and when God answers, we can't believe it. Sad that, you know. This is what he told us. He said that he'd been placed in a cheerless cell to await his trial. Herod, intending to keep him there, had posted guards all over the place. There were two, one on each side of Peter, and others at the entrance. Herod was taking no chances. Anyway, at the same time as we were praying, Peter had fallen asleep through exhaustion. But the cell suddenly flooded with light and there stood an angel of the Lord. He woke Peter up and told him to get up. The chains on his wrist just fell away. The angel told him to dress and then took him out of the locked cell. They went past all the guards, none of whom saw a thing.
Peter was brought to the house, and then the angel left him. By now, Peter was wondering whether he was dreaming or was it a vision. But it was all real, and he knocked on the door, and yours truly opened it, only to shut it again in his face. "You know, I'm never going to live this down. I don't think they'll allow me to forget this until my dying day." But that isn't the end of the story. Can you imagine the commotion next morning when the guards discovered Peter was missing? Oh, well, they couldn't account for it. They hadn't seen a thing. Herod was furious, and after cross-examining the guards, he had them executed. I feel sorry for them, really. But that just shows you what kind of person Herod is, a right nasty lot. Oh, there is a happy postscript. Well, I was happy anyway. Not that long after, Herod moved from Jerusalem to Caesarea, and there he died. I won't go into the rather unpleasant details. I bet he had a shock coming when he woke up in eternity. Now, remember, don't be surprised when God answers prayer.

You're listening to Fresh Hope with me, Derek Stringer, here on Hope FM. Thank you for joining me as we further explore the book of Ecclesiastes. Now, you might think that's an old book and surely out of date, but actually it's asking the age-old questions and issues that we all need an answer to. What is the purpose of our lives? How can we find meaning to it all, a sense of real value and a sense of direction for our lives? And that's what we can work out and understand as we check out the thinking of this man that we call Ecclesiastes, Solomon writing about his experiences. More about that in a moment.

I found that life's confusing, just like living in a maze. You wander around your worries for days and days and days, with every day about the same, no matter what you do, where left and right the hedges loom to hide real life from view. Jumping up and down's no good, you waste your energy. And I'm for saving all I've got until the day I'm free. But that's providing I can find the way that leads me out. And I've been here throughout my life, that's 70 years about. If I could buy my way to freedom, name the price I'd give it, because I've got sick and tired of living off of privet. I'm all worn out from looking, and there's not much hope inside. The search is too demanding when you haven't got a guide. I've had enough of starting out an optimistic man, then ending every single day right here where I began. So said a poet. And our teacher, Solomon, in the book of Ecclesiastes, is feeling this way. You see, he had tried different roads to find meaning for his life, materialism, sensuality, and much more. And you know what? He has found it's like soap bubbles, or using his phrase, chasing after the wind. It's meaningless, it's empty. And now, in chapter 5, verses 1 to 7, he says, I'm going to study religion. I'm going to look at the temple goers, or in our case, church goers. Have they found the answer? Have they got real purpose and meaning for their lives? And what does he conclude? Let's check it out from verse 1 of chapter 5. Guard your steps when you go to the house of God. Go near to listen rather than to offer the sacrifice of fools who do not know what they do wrong. Do not be quick with your mouth. Do not be hasty in your heart to utter anything before God. God is in heaven and you are on earth. So let your words be few. As a dream comes when there are many cares, so the speech of a fool when there are many words. When you make a vow to God, do not delay in fulfilling it. He has no pleasure in fools. Fulfill your vow. It is better not to vow than to make a vow and not fulfill it. Do not let your mouth lead you into sin. And do not protest to the temple messenger. My vow was a mistake. Why should God be angry at what you say and destroy the work of your hands? Much dreaming and many words are meaningless. Therefore, stand in awe of God. The research is in. Churchgoers in the West live 7 years longer than non-churchgoers. Now, of course, there are other lifestyle factors involved, but if you don't come back to church next week, it could kill you. A church notice board said, come in and have your faith lifted. And Solomon asks, is this true? He goes into the temple and can't help but notice the people's approach to God. He listens and perhaps shook his head saying, stop this, stop. Listen to yourselves and your rash promises. Looking into the hearts of the worshippers, he found that they were just going through the motions. It was the sacrifice of fools, bringing their animals, but not bringing in their hearts. They were more concerned about what they get out of worship rather than what they give to God. And we need to guard our steps when we go to the house of God. Go near to listen, because it's not what we say that matters. It's an insult to patronize God by just attending a church. He wants to talk to us. It's been well said that we have two ears and one mouth, so we should listen twice as much as we speak. That's often true when it comes to hearing from God.
Have you noticed that some people have a prayer voice? Oh, God. Is God impressed? No, he doesn't want rash promises. And we can all be guilty. The religion that many have is what we say, but what about being doers of God's word? God must be deeply saddened. We face ill health and we pray, "Help me, Lord, help me." Solomon heard vows soon forgotten and says, "If that's religion, well, it's hollow." The danger of praying is that God listens. How easy it is to say things, but it's verbal doodling. "Take my life and let it be. Yes, Lord, let it be. Let it be." I love to hear the story, as long as it doesn't take too long. "If Jesus goes with me," well, it could be embarrassing for both of us. God has never broken promises and expects the same from us. Sometimes people complain that worship is dull, and it may well be. Dull services can be the fault of the people leading, but also the fault of the people speaking, but also it can come from people attending as mere spectators rather than participators. It's done mechanically and as a routine, so we're in a rut. And the only difference between a rut and a grave is length. Trying to lead some people in worship is like trying to start a reluctant car engine. There must be a spark of life in us to get the engine ticking over. Worship can become about me. What do I get from it? The church is to meet my felt needs. But as verse 7 says, "Much dreaming and many words are meaningless. Therefore stand in awe of God." 50 times the Bible talks about an awe or fear of God. Not cringing, but a reverence. Not mechanical, but meaningful. That doesn't happen naturally. As Hebrews says, "Through Jesus, therefore, let us continually offer to God a sacrifice of praise, the fruit of lips that confess his name." If we always felt like doing it, then it wouldn't be a sacrifice, would it? So, do you see this? Solomon sees the meaninglessness of so much religion. It's just words. In one word, Solomon is calling their worship out. He's calling it hypocrisy. Knowing his conduct, we might want to say, "Look in the mirror, Solomon. You're no better, are you, than these people?" Actually, calling churchgoers hypocrites is not always fair comment. You see, some people equate being perfect with being a Christian. So people say, "Call yourself a Christian and you say and do that, hypocrite." Well, we do fall short because we are not perfect. But that's our qualification, not our disqualification for being a Christian. You see, Christianity requires acknowledging we need a saviour because we are not good enough for God. Saying, "I'm having nothing to do with the church because they are all a bunch of hypocrites." Well, not all are, but undoubtedly some are. And to say this is to agree with Jesus, who called out some worshippers, "You hypocrites, you are like whitewashed tombs, which look beautiful on the outside, but on the inside are full of the bones of the dead and everything unclean." Would we say, "I'm not going to a hospital, there are too many sick people there"? That's where they should be, just as long as they're accepting the help on offer. True, the church is not free of hypocrisy, but Solomon pointing it out doesn't help much. It's a starting point. You're a fake and need to get real respecting God. He sees you for what you are,
and listens to your vows. But the question is, how do we experience God's acceptance? And we'll come to that in just a moment.

on Fresh Hope today, we've been pointing out from the book of Ecclesiastes in the Old Testament, in the fifth chapter, how that Solomon is looking at the religious and is saying a lot of it is a sheer waste of time because it's just words and you're not really connecting with God. Fact is, though, he doesn't really tell us how we can connect with God. He just points out the problem. How do we experience God's acceptance? When meeting in church buildings for worship, what connects us to God? And although the answer isn't given by Solomon, he points out the problem, it helps us when we turn to what Jesus has to say, because Jesus does point out the way in which that can happen. Solomon observes people's approach to God. Jesus acknowledges and agrees, yes, it's true, there is the fake. You're right, Solomon, in all of this. But he also shows God's acceptance of people and how this happens. And if we really want to meet God as we meet in a church building, we need to grasp what it is. More about that in a moment.

We've noted here on Fresh Hope how that King Solomon was watching people at worship and wasn't impressed with it. They were doing the religious things, but that's all. It can happen today, can't it? Jesus also watched people at worship, and he told a story about it, and it helps us, if we grasp this, to understand how we can move from being merely religious and saying the right words in church and outside of church and make a difference through our contact with God. And it's in Luke 18. Jesus told a parable, which is a story with a sting in its tail. Luke 18, verse 10. Listen to this. Two men went up to the temple to pray. One a Pharisee and the other a tax collector. The Pharisee stood up and prayed about himself. God, I thank you that I am not like other men, robbers, evildoers, adulterers, or even like this tax collector. I fast twice a week and give a tenth of all I get. But the tax collector stood at a distance. He would not even look up to heaven, but beat his breast and said, God, have mercy on me, a sinner. I tell you that this man, rather than the other, went home justified before God. For everyone who exalts himself will be humbled, and he who humbles himself will be exalted. Let's look at that in just a moment.

We've noted Luke 18, a prayer that two people pray to God when they come to worship. And Jesus is asking us to observe two very different men at worship. At face value, God seems to be unfair in accepting the tax collector's prayer and rejecting the Pharisee. Think about it. The Pharisee meant business with God. In a grabbing society, he would give, trying to live in a way that God would be pleased. 2 days every week, they cut out food and used the time to pray. They didn't have 10 commandments. Oh no, they had 613. Yes, you don't make friends with this lifestyle.

They were hated for their complicity. And these men were in the same place, place of worship, at the same time, doing the same thing in prayer, to the same God, with the same object, to get through to him. Now, if the house next to yours is up for sale, and you heard that two people are wanting it, one a Pharisee, and the other a tax collector, as I've described him, which would you want as a near neighbour? If I was to take a vote, I think that most, if not all, would raise our hand for the Pharisee. And this is the revolutionary teaching of Jesus, because God prefers the tax collector. Now, of course, I've asked this question too early. It's not what the two men were, but what they did that makes the difference. And God wanted the tax collector. And a superficial evaluation of that shocks us. Imagine a school which has an annual prize for the best student. An announcement is made at the ceremony. This year, we are giving the first prize to the worst student, the one who has consistently failed to achieve good results and to get along with his fellow students. The prize goes to him. Imagine that happening. Think of what the students who have behaved well and worked hard will be thinking. And yet, that is what Jesus is saying in this story. But let's take a moment to see and hear this from God's viewpoint. You see, instead of looking at these two men in prayer as observers, imagine God hearing them. I have noticed a few differences. It meant that one man is praying and getting heard by God, but the other man is praying and not getting a hearing. What's the difference? We surely want to know, because we don't want to waste our time coming to church services but not getting a hearing from God. So what is the difference? We'll look at that in just a moment.

0: We've noted how that there were two men in a story that Jesus told. One was a tax collector, a man who had collaborated with the Romans who had taken over the country, and the other was a Pharisee, a staunch religious person. And both are in a place of worship. One is being heard and his prayer is being received, and the other man, his prayer is not being received. And we need to ask the difference as to why one was received and the other was not. Because surely we don't want to worship God. We don't want to try praying and get nowhere in our prayers. We want to be heard. And we will need, therefore, to note the difference between the man who is heard, who is the tax collector, and the man who is not heard, that is the Pharisee. So what is the difference according to Jesus? Well, one prayer came from the head and the other from the heart. The Pharisee's prayer is a list of facts about his good points. The tax collector's prayer is a list of feelings. And you know, there are times when God can't listen to us because it's a prayer all from the head and full of ourselves. Thank you, God, I'm not this and I'm not that. What is left when he's finished reciting what he is not? A hollow, boring life. And I don't think God is happy that we have dull lives. He wants joy and peace as you trust in him. And notice that the Pharisee compares himself with others. The tax collector compares himself with God. Compare ourselves with others, and pride is the outcome when we come out better. Envy when we come off worse. As soon as people outside the church compare themselves with those inside, they may come off better, but that's not the standard. God is. And furthermore, the Pharisee appealed to God's justice. The tax collector to God's mercy. God, I deserve your blessing. I'm getting on fine. I've had a good week. No need to worry about me. The tax collector is saying, God, I'm in a desperate state. I can't go on without you. Is that what caused God to hear his prayer and reject the other? God does respond to someone saying, I need you, whatever they have done. And this brings us to the crux of the matter. The Pharisee assumed that he was good enough for God. The tax collector acknowledged that he was not good enough for God. You see, there is a principle on which God operates. He doesn't stick a pin in the sea of humanity and picks out a tax collector saying, oh, that's different. What principle does God work on? He takes our own estimate of ourselves and reverses it. If we rate ourselves highly, he will reverse it saying, you don't measure up to what I want. If we rate ourselves lowly, he says, come up here. And this principle is stated crystal clear by Jesus. He who humbles himself will be exalted. Whoever exalts himself will be humbled. And these two men were dealt with on this principle. The Pharisee up front in the building who said, I'm good enough. You don't have to worry about me, that dirty, rotten sinner at the back of the building, yes. I don't know what things are coming to when we allow people like that in here. And God took his estimate of himself and reversed it. You're not good enough for me. And the tax collector cringing at the back of the building, God said, welcome. Right through the dealing of Jesus with people, we see that God deals with people upside down. The Nazi war criminal trial is an incredible story. An American chaplain was asked to look after their spiritual needs. At first, he declined, and that was because his two sons had been killed in the war. After a sleepless night, he agreed. This is how the story ended. Von Ribbentrop read his Bible the greater part of the day. Keitel was most moved by the portions that spoke of the redeeming power of Jesus. Saukel would collapse and call out, "O God, be merciful to me, a sinner." Von Ribbentrop was the first to be sent to the gallows. Before he left his cell, he declared he put all his confidence in the blood of the Lamb to make atonement for sin. He prayed that God would have mercy on his soul. Keitel also went into eternity, confiding in the pardoning grace of God. Then Saukel went to his death, and with a last greeting to his wife and children, and a last prayer, he exchanged his earthly life for a heavenly one. Isn't God amazing? This is the God we come to worship, a God who turns upside down our estimates of ourselves, a God who responds when a person cries, "Mercy, God." Why does God have this principle of turning our human estimates upside down? Because God wants real people, not religious people. And the lower we go in our view of ourselves, the more real we are. The people Christ didn't help were those who thought they didn't need it. But here's a final question. Do you find it difficult to identify with either of these two men? The Pharisees, in his showy, hypocritical conduct. The tax collector, in his self-serving, callous behavior. Try to picture the temple scene. There is the Pharisee on show up front, and there is the tax collector in the shadows of the building at the back. Don't tell me your answer, but where would you put yourself? Up front with the Pharisee, or at the back with the tax collector? Or would you put yourself somewhere in the middle between them? I think that most of us would say we're in the middle, right? Let me suggest the middleman's prayer. "Lord, I'm not as obnoxiously good as the man up front, or as obviously bad as the man behind. I know I'm no better than most, but I'm no worse either. I have my faults, which I ask you to overlook. I've tried to do what good I can, as I'm sure you know. I'm quite normal, so I'm sure that you can accept me. Amen." There is not a third prayer. In fact, if you think about it, this prayer sounds familiar. It's the Pharisee's prayer, just toned down a bit. Jesus is saying, there are only two positions we can take when we come into a building for worship. When we come to pray in the same place at the same time to the same God. And our prayer can be as far removed from the person praying next to us as the prayer of the Pharisee and tax collector. And the test is simple. What are we like when we go home? You see, there's one phrase of Jesus I haven't commented on. I tell you that this man, rather than the other, went home justified before God. My imagination runs away with me here. I imagine the Pharisee making his way home from the temple and greeted by his wife. "Had a good day, dear?" "Oh, most edifying. Mind you, we are getting some strange people allowed to come into the temple for worship these days. I don't know what things are coming to, but yes, I've had a great time. Good time of fasting, now a good time of feasting." Or just getting the feel of this man, I just wonder whether he got home, there was not a note left for him. "I was tired and I've gone to bed and your supper's in the dog," or something like that. Then I began to imagine the tax collector making his way home with a look of awe on his face. "What have you been doing today, dear?" "I've been to the temple." "Oh, you're getting involved in the temple business racket, are you?" "Actually, no. I went to pray."
1: "You did what?"
0: "I prayed." "Do you think God's interested in the likes of you?" "Anyway, what did he say?"
1: "He said we're friends."
0: "What about your job?"
1: "I don't know about that. We didn't talk about that. I know it's going to mean a whole change, but just think, I'm right with God."
0: And we either go on with our lives, following any time of worship, like the Pharisees, the same way that we came, back to our respectability, back to our religion, or we go home from worship like the tax collector. I'm right with God. Would you like to be right with God? And if the answer is yes, will you pray about it?

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It's called Ecclesiastes. And if you've only just joined us and you want to catch up, go to the Listen Again facility on the website or app for Hope FM. So again, thank you for being with me. 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Goodbye for now, and God bless.

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1: I bled and I cried. I wrestled with my pride because I wanted to be free again. I wanted to see a light, and I thought for sure you'd leave me there. I thought for sure I'd died, but you kept holding on to me. Now I'm alive.
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2: Greetings today and welcome back to the program. And it's quite interesting. I hope that you watched the last program because I'm really following on from it. I was talking last time from Matthew 9, where Jesus, in healing the paralyzed man, asks a question, which is easier: to say your sin is forgiven or to say rise up and walk. And then he ends up by saying, this is Matthew 9 verse 6, but that you may know that the Son of Man has power on earth to forgive sin. Then he said to the sick man, take up your bed and go home. And he got up and went home, totally healed, obviously. And I'm quite intrigued here because I really do want to speak quite a bit for the moment about the ministry of healing. It's very interesting because Jesus at this particular point does two things. One, he first of all forgives sin and secondly heals. I tend to do this as much as possible in my ministry. But the thing is this, that it says in the first part, in the second verse, that that Jesus saw the faith of the men who brought the sick person. So probably he was so critically ill, he couldn't be conscious enough to have faith. But somebody else was having faith for him. They had faith believing that a miracle would happen. And then the other thing that really I'm very conscious of from this chapter is that Jesus is saying, so that you may know the Son of Man has power on earth, that he heals the sick. And I find very few people seem to sense the link that I see there, which is that the healing was a demonstration to the religious leaders that Jesus had power on earth. And then he healed the sick man. But you know, I'm really convinced that if you want to follow the scripture, and I, as I've said before, and I'm going to be saying a bit more in the future because celebrating 75 years of full-time ministry, one tends to look back, and I have looked back, and there's absolutely no question that in my life, healing has played a very large part in my ministry. And I find it quite significant that it is, in effect, very truly a confirmation of who Jesus is, because theoretically anybody can say, I forgive you. We're supposed to do that. But it's not so easy to say, be healed, particularly when the sickness is, as in this case, paralytic, or possibly he was going to die. So it was a very big miracle. It's quite interesting because I've just actually today seen an email in from a man that, 23 years ago, was dying in a hospital in Kazakhstan, and I prayed with him. God totally healed him, and he's contacting me 23 years later, looking to meet me and thank me for the miracle that happened. You see, these miracles are very significant, but there again, you see, if you go a bit further into the scripture, you can see very clearly that Jesus is indicating and saying very clearly that there is a ministry. I mean, if you look at Mark 16, it says in verse 14 that Jesus appeared to the 11 as they sat at meat and upbraided them with their unbelief because they didn't believe that he actually was risen. And then in verse 15, I mean, it says that in verse 13, when he appeared to the few disciples after the resurrection. And again, this was the first disciples, and they went in verse 13 and told the remainder, and who didn't believe it. Then in verse 14, this is Mark 16, he appeared to the 11, upbraided them with their unbelief, and said to them in verse 15, go into all the world and preach the gospel. Now, this was clearly a commission to the disciples, but I see myself as all I want to do is be like the disciples. I want to be a follower of Jesus. I want to be like those early disciples, Peter and John, and particularly Paul, because Paul was the more adventurous and came from a different background. But when you look, he says, go and preach the gospel. And then he says, he that believes and is baptized will be saved, but he that doesn't believe will be damned. That's straight. That's the kind of gospel I was preaching, what I call hellfire preaching, in that there's only one way into the kingdom of God. That's salvation. And if you don't accept Christ, then yes, you're damned. You go to hell. But in verse 17, he says something very significant. He says, these signs will follow those who do believe. Now, this is people who become believers as the early, they weren't called Christians at this time. They were believers. And these signs will follow those that believe. They will cast out devils. They will speak with new tongues. They will take up serpents. If they drink any deadly thing, it will not hurt them. Verse 18. And they will lay hands on the sick, and they shall recover. Now, this was the last message from Jesus, because the following verse, when he'd spoken and he was received into heaven. And then in verse 20, they went everywhere preaching the Lord, preaching the gospel. And the Lord confirmed the word with signs following. Yes, I'm biased, and knowing my background, of course, I grew up with accepting the miracles that we saw. But I do believe that God wants to confirm the word and the message, and the signs following has to be some demonstration. I mean, translate this how you will. He simply says, I'm quoting Mark 16, verse 20. They went out, they preached everywhere. The Lord worked with them and confirmed the word they preached with signs and wonders. And what do you call signs and wonders? Miracles. I mean, I've seen it in several ways. Yes, you all know the story that I preached in a Siberian prison to 1,400 men. And that whole prison was changed. Out of that prison came 140 pastors and evangelists. That was a miracle because they were murderers and criminals. This was a maximum security prison. I was in one. I know what they're like. And so there has to be signs and evidence according to Scripture. And to me, signs and evidence come down to miracles of healing. I do believe, and I've known it in my ministry, that part of the evidence of the truth of the gospel I preach is when miracles happen. And people, you see, I preach the gospel. I pray for the sick and God heals the sick. Now, that means they have, the converts have a witness of the power of God at the time of conversion, not only in their own conversion, but also in the miracles that follow. And it is a demonstration of who Jesus is. And I am concerned at the number of people who don't seem to accept that we should be seeing miracles of healing or signs and wonders.
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everyone. A very warm welcome to the Radio Tea Dance. My name is Julie, and I'm about to spend the next hour with you, taking an affectionate look back to the music of the jazz age of the 1920s, the swing era of the 1930s, and the big band sound of the 1940s. Music guaranteed to get those toes and fingers a-tapping. The music we will be listening to today is taken from the original 78 RPM recording, so sometimes you'll hear the crackle and the clicks of a much-loved and a much-played 10-inch disc of shellac. However, that said, let's get started with this 78 from Mr. Louis Jordan.

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Tomorrow night at the Swing Cats Hall. 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Get

recorded in New York on the 29th of March 1939. That was Louis Jordan leading his Timpani Five, and he also supplied the vocals to At the Swing Cat's Ball. Now for something from Artie Shaw.

78, recorded in Hollywood on the 7th of September 1940 and released by Victor Records, that was An Old, Old Castle in Scotland, as played for us by Artie Shaw and his orchestra. Anita Boyer was the vocalist there. Now, from Hollywood, we travel closer to home with our next tune. It's from Arthur Lally. It's called Around About the Middle of June.

That was round about the middle of June, which Arthur Lally and his Millionaires recorded in London on the 20th of January 1932, with Maurice Ewan on vocals. Here's a musical group you might not be that familiar with, but I hope that you will enjoy them nevertheless. It's Del Lamp Orchestra, and a song for dog lovers everywhere, I think.

I'm Mad About Mutts, which, aren't we all, which featured singer Bill Cody as part of the Del Lamp Orchestra's recording from 1933. As I said, it's probably not a name that you're familiar with, but it's a man with quite a story behind him. Joseph Del Lamp, who was known just as Del, was the youngest son of Jans Bodwid Lamp, an extraordinary concertmaster and musician from Denmark, who found fame as a composer as well as an arranger, and was a bandleader that was based in Atlantic City. Jens sent his youngest son, now called just Del, to Germany to study music, and after his studies were complete, Del returned to the United States and became a formidable bandleader in his own right. It was 1917, to be precise. In the beginning, he sensibly used his father as his primary arranger, and after a time, learning from being in Vincent Lopez's and Paul Whiteman's orchestras, he landed a long-term residency at the Trianon Ballroom on the south side of Chicago, and the Lamp Orchestra from the Trianon Ballroom musical group was born. So let's hear from Del Lamp and his orchestra again. It's a song they recorded a year earlier than I'm Nuts About Mutts. It was, in fact, recorded on the 5th of May 1932 in New York for Victor Records, and with Rob Roy, I kid you not, on vocals. Here are Del Lamp and his orchestra and Paradise.

A foxtrot written by Felix Ardent, who was the first to record it, in fact, and it was called Nola. A song which was recorded by numerous bands, and our version was recorded by Paul Whiteman's orchestra in New York on the 7th of March 1929 and released by Columbia Records. Now, I think it's time for the lovely voice of Mr. Al Boley.

It's spring, you've never seen the sky so sunny before. And you're quite sure, if it's not paradise, it must be next door. You're light as a feather, you're walking on air. So whether the weather is cloudy or fair, you can go wrong. When love comes sweet,

Recorded in New York on the 2nd of November 1934 for Decca, that was the Victor Young Orchestra with the unmistakable velvet tones of Mr. Al Boley. Wasn't it lovely? And of course the song was called When Love Comes Swinging Along. Now in 1931, the 16th of June was a Tuesday, and in Studio 2 at the Church Building in Camden, New Jersey, legendary Duke Ellington was recording a session for Victor Records, and out of that recording session came this.

That was the Cotton Club Orchestra with Duke Ellington's arrangement of Philip Brahms' classic Limehouse Blues. It was recorded, as I said, on the 16th of June 1931. Now let's carefully turn the fragile 10-inch disc over and see what's on the other side. It's another great instrumental by the Cotton Club Orchestra with the Duke, and it's entitled Echoes of the Jungle.

written by Cootie Williams and Irving Mills, and again, expertly arranged by Duke Ellington. That was Echoes of the Jungle, as recorded by Duke Ellington and the Cotton Club at the same session as Limehouse Blues, which was, of course, recorded on the 16th of June 1931 in Camden, New Jersey. Victor released both the songs as a 10-inch double-faced disc later in the year, on the 14th of August, in fact, of 1931. Now, E for Ellington now becomes E for Ella. Yes, it's Miss Ella Fitzgerald singing with the Chick Webb Orchestra. It's the wonderful When I Get Low, I Get High, which they recorded in New York on the 7th of April 1936. Enjoy.

That was another singer with an unmistakable voice. It was, of course, Mr. Bing Crosby, and a recording he made on the 14th of October 1938 with his brother Bob's orchestra. And they were telling us that you must have been a beautiful baby. Indeed, you must have been. It leads us into this week's common denominator. It's where I play you three songs back to back, which have something that connects them. See if you can spot what that something is.

just heard Roll On Mississippi, Roll On. That was by Harry Hudson and his Melody Men, with Al Boley again on vocals. Then we heard The Seine, and that was sung for us by Beryl Davis. And finally, The Vulgar Boatman, and that was by Fred Rich and his orchestra. So the answer to this week's common denominator is that they are all rivers.

featuring the keynotes on vocals. That was the wonderfully named Primo Scala's accordion band in 1949 when they were cruising down the river. Time for one more, I think, so let's continue with this watery theme and sit back and admire the extraordinary piano playing of Mr. Fats Domino.

That was the incredible Mr. Fats Domino and Swanee River Hop. And sadly, it brings our hour together to a close for another day. Thank you for joining me for our regular get-together to celebrate and enjoy the music of a gentler age. So until next time, I hope that the coming week is a kind one for both you and for those that you love. Stay safe, stay happy, and above all, keep dancing. Bye for now.

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1: When the going gets tough, the tough get going, going, going, going.
2: Welcome to Challenges. I'm so glad you've tuned in. I'm your presenter, Priscilla Bartlett, and today in Challenges, we have an interview. Yes, we do. I have an interview for you with Andrew Chamberlain, Ruth Lee, and Lisa Cavey. They are going to talk to us about the British Christian Writers Conference. So do stay tuned.
3: Ready?
2: As always, let's start with a funny story. I was driving when I first saw the flash of a traffic camera. I figured that my picture had been taken for speeding, even though I knew I wasn't. Just to be sure, I went around the block and passed the same spot, driving even more slowly, but again the camera flashed. Thinking this was pretty funny, I drove past even slower three more times, laughing as the camera snapped away each time I drove by at a snail's pace. 2 weeks later, I got 5 tickets in the mail for driving without a seatbelt.
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0: That was Cody Khans with Firm Foundation. So good to be reminded that Christ is our firm foundation, the rock on which we stand. 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He won't. Amen to that. He has promised to never leave us nor forsake us. Now, since we have three people to interview, let's go straight into it.
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0: You're listening to Challenges on Hope FM, and we are just about to start an interview about the British Christian Writers Conference, which is due to take place later on this year. So with me, we will have Lisa Cavey, who was a delegate at the conference, but is now more involved in it. And we've got Ruth Lee and Andrew Chamberlain, who are the organizers of the conference. So Andy and Ruth, for the moment, welcome to Challenges.
7: Thank you very much.
8: Thank you for having us.
0: Great. So, Andy, can we start off with you first, please? Can you tell us what is the British Christian Writers Conference?
8: Yeah, so in summary, it's a gathering of Christian writers and poets, the people of faith who are aspiring to write or who write currently at the moment, people who may feel they're called to write. And we bring all of those different people, interested in different genres, interested in different aspects of writing, different levels of experience, together in one place so that we can have some good teaching, good fellowship together. There's prayer ministry available for those who want it, opportunities for people to talk to each other, to be encouraged in their work. We always have good food and good drink there. Really, it's just a chance for writers at all levels and all stages and all persuasions to come together and really, as I said, be encouraged together and to learn together, both in terms of marketing techniques, that kind of thing, and also, as I said, for spiritual encouragement, really, as well.
0: Okay, so as I understand it, this conference has been going on for 5 years. Is that right?
8: That's correct, yes.
0: Are you a part of the Association of Christian Writers, or is this something completely different?
8: So we are both members of the Association of Christian Writers, and in the past we have worked with the association in terms of their representatives coming to the conference. And generally we'd really encourage people, Christian writers, to join the ACW, take advantage of all of the opportunities that gives. So we are not formally connected with ACW. It's not an ACW conference. This is our own conference, but we maintain close links with ACW, and lots of the people who come to the conference are members of ACW.
0: Right. Now, Ruth, you are a co-organizer as well with Andy. Can you tell us who is the conference for?
7: Yes, well, it's for everybody. It's always the same. At the beginning of the conference, we always have a few people who come along and their body language says, I don't think I really belong here. I'm not a proper writer. And they come along to the opening session, and it's always the same. Every year, God gives me a picture for them, for the conference. It's been all kinds of things, sparks into flame, a tree planted by a river, living water. And I share that and I say, if you are here, you are meant to be here. And a few of them look slightly hopeful. And by the end of the conference, it's always the same. Andy and I will chat to people and they'll say, when I got here, you know, I'd written a few bits and bobs, but I didn't really think I was a proper writer. But I've learned so much. I've met so many people. And now I feel inspired. I feel able to go away and write. So certainly it's for people who think they shouldn't be there. We get lots of those. But it's for anybody who feels that they want to write, who loves words, who might be feeling perhaps a nudge from God saying, come on, I've given you a creative talent. You should be using it. So it doesn't matter if you've never written a word, if it's all still in your head, plenty of people walking around with stories in their heads, or if you've got something which is desperate to see the light of day, or a first draft locked away in a drawer that you're too frightened to look at, or even if you've published loads of stuff. And we get people who have never written anything. We get multi-published people and everything in between. And I think Andy and I both feel that because the conference gives people such a good chance to network and chat to others and to learn and to listen, what we're finding every year more and more is that it inspires and encourages people to let their creativity run wild. It's wonderful to see that. And it's wonderful to see such a mixture of different types of people from different backgrounds coming together. It's a one-stop shop. That's such a cliche, but it's true. Where else would you go and find all of these things on offer in one place? So we just would really encourage anybody who's feeling that God might be whispering in their ear, or who wants, you know, a bit of an inspiration. Sometimes people have been writing for years and they just feel a bit tired and a bit worn out and they're running out of steam. And it's a really great opportunity to be revitalized, we find. People often say that to us. And of course, the last thing I'd say is that being a creative, you know, it's really hard, and it's not getting any easier. In fact, I'd say it's harder now to be a creative than it's ever been, with so many things against us. And it's a lonely profession as well. So it's a great opportunity, we find, for people who think, it's just me by myself, to meet up with a great community of other Christian writers.
2: So I guess you get people, you know, writing different genres.
7: Oh, gosh,
2: well.
7: Yes. One of the things that we offer as well, which we should mention, is we try to be as generous as we possibly can. It's hard to get your books out there. So one of the things we do, there's a room in the church where we hold the conference at the moment, at Histon Baptist Church, big room. And we've had to have three tables. Last year we had to have three trestle tables because we had so many books. Anyone who comes to the conference who's published something, they are invited warmly to put their books on the store. We will sell them. Andy's son runs the bookshop. He sells them, and we don't charge anything for that. We just give them all of the money back. Obviously, we have a sum up, and we do. Well, you know, it's important. And sometimes you see the look on people's faces when they see their book sitting there alongside other people's. Yeah. It's so important, you know, because it's all about community, I think, for us. Because if you self-publish, or even if you're traditionally published, it's just you and a box of books in a room, and every writer, and I defy anyone to say that this is not the case, feel free to ring me afterwards, says at some point, why am I doing this? No one's reading my books. Why did I think this was a good idea? And you know, when you've got your book sitting on a table alongside lots of others in different genres, it's an incredible encouragement. So people can do that as well. And that means that there's lots of books on offer, and it's wonderful to watch people thronging around the bookshop looking at, I don't know, devotionals, Christian novels, every genre you could possibly think of is represented there.
2: Oh, that's very great. So it sounds like a very positive experience, the whole conference. And so you've been doing it for 5 years, and have you noticed the numbers increasing?
7: Oh, gosh, yes, we have. I'll hand that one over to you, Andy.
8: Yeah, the numbers definitely have increased. The first time we ran it was just at the tail end of the pandemic. And part of the reason for starting it really was because I had found that my community, my writing community, Christian writers, they love to get together, not least because really it's only writers that want to talk about writing for a long time. So because they hadn't been able to do that during the pandemic, they were getting a little bit fed up. So I said, well, we'll have this little gathering. I was working at a theological college at the time, and so I had access to rooms. I had friends with the catering team. I thought, I've got the wherewithal here to run a conference. So we ran it at that time where everybody had to wear masks and sit 3 meters away from each other and open all the windows and do all this sort of thing. And we had about 30 people there, I think. And that was 5 years ago. Last year, we had 80 or 90 people at the conference. So it has tripled in size. Then we moved from the college to Histon Baptist Church, which is just in the north of Cambridge, to have bigger premises, but we've pretty much filled that place as well, I would say.
7: Yeah.
8: We're not trying to make the thing as big as possible at all, but we do want to make opportunity for anybody and everybody of all kinds. One thing I would mention, we always have a number of poets who come along. So, and we welcome them. We've got a special kind of poetry track for poets this year. So there will be sessions for people who are interested in poetry, and I think that may be something that grows in the future. And we try and tackle the kind of crunch issues that writers face. So this year we've got somebody speaking on artificial intelligence, AI, and how that's impacting writing, which is a massive issue for writers. So it's something we felt we needed to tackle. So Ben Jeeps is going to come and speak to us about AI, and I think that's going to be a very popular session, I think.
2: Sure.
8: We'll also have a session this time on a lot of writers face, which is called imposter syndrome. Writers will know what this means, but for those who don't, it's this sense that if you're a writer and possibly somebody pursuing anything creative, you can sometimes feel like, oh, I shouldn't really be here. I'm not that good. I'm not that writer.
2: Yep.
8: I'm an imposter in this space. And this is such a common challenge for writers that it's called imposter syndrome. Reece is going to be leading a session on that this time as well.
2: Oh, that's interesting, because I've got a Gen Z son who talks about imposter syndrome all the time.
7: Yeah.
8: There you go.
2: The other thing I was going to ask you is, how did you become a writer, Andy?
8: How did I become a writer? I think I would say I was never not a writer, in the sense that even from a very young age, I was interested in stories and I was interested in writing. And at the time, I definitely had a passion for stories. I didn't really know how to write properly. I didn't really know how writing works in terms of how writing is constructed and the rules around writing and grammar and beyond that. But I loved stories, and that passion for stories stayed with me. And when I became an adult, there was a point where I thought, actually, I'm going to try and do some writing. And in recent years, the opportunities for writers to publish their work have expanded massively. Through things like KDP from Amazon, and there are other outlets as well. Anybody really can write something and publish it now. So we do talk to people about how to do that, and what are the ways into publishing, and we've got sessions on that this time. And we talk to people about marketing as well, because the challenge now for many people is not so much writing their work as actually presenting it effectively and properly to people and marketing it well.
2: And how about you, Ruth? What is your genre?
7: Well, I'm multi-genre. I started off writing contemporary humour, and that's quite recent. I started off working in the Christian charity sector as a freelance writer, and I've been doing that for 18 years, and I still do that now. I write for charities, but factual, non-fiction. So I wrote a blog for ACW in April 2020 in the lockdown, just as a joke. I made up this terrible woman who was the sort of person I was watching on Instagram bragging about their wonderful sourdough, making memories, how marvellous lockdown was for them, you know, their perfect children. And the reality for me was that I was stuck at home with three children who absolutely did not want to do their homework online. Thank you very much.
2: Yeah.
7: I wasn't making sourdough, certainly not. My roots were starting to show through because I couldn't get to the hairdressers. Well, you know, I'm from Essex. This was a terrible, terrible thing for me. There were weeds in the garden. My house was a bit dusty, you know, and I was fed up with these people banging on about how marvellous their lives were. So I decided that it was time to write something funny, because all the other writers were feeling a bit rubbish as well. So I duly made up a character called Isabella M. Smooge, because her name spelt out I am smug. And I wrote a blog in this, it gave everyone a laugh. The bar was pretty low at the time, to be honest. I could have written anything. So
2: good.
7: I wrote this, dropped into my head. So I wrote this piece partly in her dreadful voice, banging on about her children playing the lute and her European tour and her Georgian house and all this kind of thing. And then I reverted to what life was really like, me, you know, constantly doing the washing up and pairing socks and nagging people to do their homework. So it struck a chord. People liked it. And I liked it because I thought, oh, I can write funny. So then the next month I wrote another blog, mentioned this character, got picked up by an agent and got a book deal with Instant Apostle, which was fab. So I've got four, shortly to be five, in contemporary humour, a poetry book, a collection of my blogs, that's non-fiction, and I've also got my collection of Pride and Prejudice short stories, because I specialise in Jane Austen fan fiction. So there you go. Four, actually.
2: Yeah. Now, Ruth, could you introduce the song that you would like played on air, please?
7: Yes, I could. It is You've Got the Love by Candy Staton. Now, I've always liked it. And then one day, I don't know how this happened, quite recently, I saw the lyrics and thought, whoa, hold your horses there. This is a Christian song. And I love the fact, and Lisa will probably pick up on this later on, I love the fact that You've Got the Love is a really popular track for, I could be wrong when I say this, I've never been to one raves and things, but, you know, most certainly large secular gatherings where people are over-refreshed, let's say. And I love the fact that people are singing this song with their hands in the air, not realising that they're singing a Christian song. And it's just a great track. I just love it.

0: We are in the middle of an interview with three people from the Christian Writers Conference, from the British Christian Writers Conference, and Lisa has joined us. So, Lisa, welcome to the program.
1: Hi, Priscilla.
0: Lisa,
1: thanks for having me.
0: Good. I'm so glad you could join us. Now, can you you've been to the conference as a delegate? Why did you want to attend this conference? And as I understand it, you've got a new role to play this year. So can you tell us a little bit more about that, please?
1: Yes. So, yeah, it's very exciting to see how things are progressing. But I found the conference a couple of years ago because I just thought, oh, I wonder if there's anything for Christian writers in the UK. Mm-hmm. I'd seen something in America and I thought, I wonder what we're doing here. So I had a little Google and I found the British Christian Writers Conference. And I remember at that point in my writing journey, I was very unsure of who I was as a writer. Mm-hmm. I was very timid in calling myself a writer. So I ummed and ahed about whether I should even go to this conference. Mm-hmm. I remember I prayed about it. And then there was not many tickets left. They were selling out. And on the night that I finally decided I was going, I went to the ticket page and there was one ticket left. And I thought, oh my goodness, I feel like I'm meant to be there. So I got the last ticket and I went and it was incredible. And I'll have to admit, the first year I was a bit like a rabbit caught in the headlights because I was, who am I? Can I really call myself a writer? I'm surrounded by all these people that know so much about writing and publishing. And and people would say to me, Are you a writer? Are you writing anything? And I'd be like, yeah, I think so. Mm-hmm. And I think what I really took out of the first conference was just confidence, really, to believe in myself that, yes, I am a writer. I have been writing all of my life. Just because I'm not yet published does not mean that I'm not a writer.
0: Absolutely.
1: And that was just really eye-opening for me and for my identity and my calling that I feel that God's put on me to tell my story.
0: Okay.
1: So the second year I went back, I felt like a different person because the conference had grown, and I remember chatting to Ruth and Andy and just chatting to people and really enjoying it. And then the whole conference, I just felt this real urge and desire, and it was probably God saying, come on, Lisa, do it, just to get involved. I just wanted to help. I just had this real strong urge. I wanted to help. So not long after we had finished the second conference, I messaged Ruth on Instagram, I think it was, and just offered to help. And then it kind of went from there. And then Ruth said, oh, we've been praying for more help, and we can probably speak into this more, but she said it had been prophesied that some help was coming. And just felt like a real God opportunity, to be honest.
0: Amazing. That's great. So what will you be doing?
1: So I've been working mainly on looking at the conference in terms of our branding and the way we are presenting ourselves as a brand and helping to raise the profile mostly working this out through social media. So just thinking about what we do, what our values are, what our strapline is, and how we're getting that message out. Just letting people know that we're here and what we're doing. And I'm very excited about it because it really has helped me so much on my journey. So I'm really passionate about helping other people to find out that there is a conference that can help them.
0: So is this something you've got some experience with, branding and public relations and so on?
1: I guess I've worked in administration for a long time and it covers so many different bases, from events to documentation to creating images on Canva to a little bit of social media myself. So yeah, I guess it combines a lot of different creative skills that I have. But I'm, as I said earlier, I'm also a writer. So I feel like, you know, this is a two-way thing. I'm giving, but I'm also receiving at the same time.
0: Now, Ruth, can you tell us, what can someone expect from the conference?
2: Right. Well, as I said before, they can expect a one-stop shop. So this is unusual. I mean, I'm not sure if I can say it's unique in Britain, but from what Lisa just said, I think at the moment it may well be. Where else could a writer come and find such a vast amount of things to tap into? So they can expect lots of helpful talks, workshops and drop-ins. Mm-hmm. And it's important to say as well, that if you're an introvert, and lots of writers are, and you're listening to this and thinking, oh, this sounds like my worst nightmare, a room stacked full of people talking loudly about themselves and their books, I would absolutely hate that. We know all that. We get that. I am an extrovert, but equally, we've put in so much time. And people don't have to do anything. Quite often we would find in the past that someone would come along to the session they really wanted to come to, and then they'd come along and say, do you mind if I just sit the next one out? I say, no, please, do whatever you want. So people will sit in the garden, go for a walk, think and pray about what they've just learned, and then come back in again. So there's lots and we always build in masses of space for coffee, networking, quiet time. People can, you know, do it as they see fit. And that's where relationships blossom over coffee, we find. So they can expect a really good mix of plenary talks. Now, Andy has touched on this year, and this is all down to Andy. This is quite a coup. We have Teresa, who is the commissioning editor for Ebury Vine, and that is the Christian imprint of Penguin Random House. And I mean, where else are you going to get this?
0: Can you just tell us who a commissioning editor is?
2: Okay, so in the world of writers, a commissioning editor is like some kind of remarkable, shimmering golden figure up in the stratosphere who may or may not make their life into something wonderful. A commissioning editor is the person who looks at all the stuff that people are sending in, that they're pitching to a publisher, and says yes or no. So they make the decision.
0: Quite an important person, really.
2: Yeah, I'd say so, yes. I mean, that's a bit of a sort of an overview, but that's pretty much it. She makes a lot of very big decisions about who is published. And Ebury Vine is a big noise. So she is delivering the plenary session, which is huge. That's a really, you know, if anyone wants to be published and wants to speak to an actual commissioning editor, then come and see us, because that she will be there. We've also got a panel of different types of publishers. And again, that's very useful for writers, especially if they haven't been published yet. When you first start out and you don't know anything about it, I remember this myself very well, you just don't know what's going on. It's such a minefield, all these different industry terms and different sorts of publishing. So we've tried to simplify that as much as possible. And we've got a session where Teresa from Ebury Vine, Nikki Copeland from Instant Apostle, and Sarah Nicholson, who is a fellow writer and someone I work with under Resolute Books with Andy. We're all in Resolute Books, which is a self-publishing thing, but it's also a collaborative. There's three sorts of publishing. And those three women are going to be talking about that and answering questions. So that's really helpful for would-be writers. Andy's already mentioned AI. We've got a music workshop, songwriting, where people can bring their instruments and dig into songwriting. We've got somebody coming to talk on crime, which is a really popular genre. Oh,
0: that's very interesting. How does crime fit in with Christianity?
2: Oh, well, there you are, you see. Now, yet another Resolute Booker, Paul Trembling, another colleague of ours, he was a CSI in a former life in Nottingham. So he did all the forensic stuff. And he wrote Crime, and he was published, I think, now he'll correct me if I'm wrong, but I think it was Lion Hudson and SBCK published him. So he was being published by Christian publishers. And yes, when you think about it, you think, really? Crime? Is that something a Christian should be A, writing, or B, reading? Well, I actually edited both of his books, which he's re-edited, he's brought out recently. And I tell you what, I'm not a crime person. They're brilliant, really good. That what Resolute says is we don't want anything nasty. So there's no gratuitous violence. So there's no scenes of, like, you know, stabbings or shootings or cruelty. People are murdered, but it's, I don't know how he does it, but he does it in such a way that a Christian can read it perfectly happily, as indeed can a person of other faiths or none at all.
0: And not get nightmares, you mean?
2: No, not get nightmares. I mean, I edited it. I just spent, you know, ages staring intently at page after page and learned a lot, actually, about crime scenes. But no nightmares at all. It was jolly good work. So crime, which I think would be a good one. Now, we're really covering marketing this year. That's so important. Mm. Every year that goes by, every writer, however they're published, and there's only a handful of people, I think, at the very top of the tree who don't have this problem, if it is a problem, you have to market yourself pretty much. Even if you're traditionally published, your publisher will expect you to market yourself. And if you're an introvert and if you're new to all this, that can seem like an absolute nightmare. And one of my many jobs is working with Instant Apostle, with new authors, teaching them and coaching them on this very subject. How do you market yourself? And many Christians say to me when they start out on the journey, oh, no, Ruth, I couldn't possibly do that. I couldn't go on social media. Surely that's not a Christian thing to do. It looks like boasting. That's not the case. Marketing, if God's given you a talent and he's told you he wants you to write, you have to tell other people. Otherwise, what good is that talent? It will just wither away. It's like burying the gold pieces, isn't it? So we've got a couple of marketing sessions, three actually, one particularly on Instagram. My husband and I are doing a live demo of how to sell directly, setting up a stall. We've got a marketing panel as well, poetry workshop, performance poetry drop-in. We've got a talk on audiobooks by a fantastic industry professional, the imposter syndrome, and we've got an Ask Ruth Anything drop-in, because as you may have picked up, I've done lots of things, so I can probably answer lots of questions. So what someone can expect is something amazing. That sounds a bit boastful, but what I mean by that is that Andy and Lisa and I put it all in place, but it's the delegates who make the amazing happen.
0: Okay. Well, thank you for that. That gives us quite a good idea as what we can expect. Lisa, can I come back to you? And can I ask you to introduce a song that you would like played on air?
1: Yeah, so I've chosen Lauren Daigle, You Say. And I really like the lyrics where it says, I keep fighting voices in my mind that say I'm not enough. And that really relates to my journey as identifying myself as a writer. And I think other people who are new to writing or want to get into publishing a book can probably relate to this. And if they come along, hopefully they'll get something out of the imposter syndrome session that we're going to be running.

0: We're going to continue our interview about the British Christian Writers Conference, which is going to take place in September. Now, Lisa, you said you become more involved with the conference this year. Why did you want to do that?
1: So I would say I see myself as someone that God has probably called to come along, to get involved, to do whatever it is that I can do to help to make Ruth and Andy's life easier. So I remember seeing Ruth and Andy at the conference last year, and they were really rushing around with so many different things that they were juggling. And I just thought, oh my goodness, it just looks like they need more help. And I thought, I could move chairs, I could move desks. I mean, practicalities on the day. And I just, I just felt this calling. God was really kind of saying to me, just, you can help, get involved. And it really excited me, the idea of getting involved in something that has helped me so much. And I could see it was helping everyone who was there. We were just getting so much out of it. I went to the conference the second time, and there was someone from my church there as well. And I remember having a discussion. She said to me, I don't know how this can be even better than last year, but it was. I said, it was. You know, you come and you get so much out of it, and you think, well, surely I'm not going to get as much out of it next year. But we did. We got even more out of it the next year. So, I was just excited to get involved and just ready to help Andy and Ruth in what I think is something that God really wants to use to help people to just tell their stories and just put his message out into the world through these different forms of fiction, nonfiction, whatever it is.
0: Yeah, that's great. And Ruth, did you find her involvement very helpful?
2: Oh, good Lord, yes. Andy and I have prayer every year from a fantastic organisation we partner with, Kingdom Living Ministries. They come to the conference and people can book up prayer slots ahead of time with them for prophetic prayer. They're incredible. And after every conference and at every conference, Andy and I will have a specific prayer slot with them. So we'll spend maybe 40 minutes while they have prayed for us and give us the prophecies. And one of the things we've been struggling with a bit, we said, you know, this is getting hard because we both work, we've got families, and we were finding it harder and harder to do all the work that is needed to run the conference. And as Lisa says, we were running around like a pair of headless chickens last year trying to keep it all going, and we had a prophecy, someone will come to help you. We were delighted about this, and then when it was Lisa, we were even more delighted, and it has made such a difference. And I think to hear what she said about the conference is wonderful, because it's happened organically in God's timing. She was there for 2 years learning and growing herself as a writer and gaining in confidence. And then she was obedient to God's prompting, which we already knew was going to happen for someone, but we just didn't know who it was. And working with Lisa has been an absolute delight, because she's just got, you know, I don't think Andy will mind me saying this, she's a little younger than we are. And she knows more about, you know, she's much better at social media and all that stuff than we are. She's closer to that generation. Well, she probably is that generation actually than we are. So it's made it a much easier experience this year, and she brings so much to the table.
0: Great. Andy, the final question for you is, as I understand it, as a part of the conference, you're going to provide a creative commissioning service for all creative people, right?
3: Yeah, that's right.
0: Why are you doing that, and what do you hope it'll achieve?
3: So the reason I'm doing it is when we were planning last year's conference, so 2025, I felt quite a strong conviction, very strong conviction, that within the conference, which runs from Friday afternoon through to Saturday afternoon, within that time, on the Friday evening, we should have a time of praise and worship and teaching and ministry, opportunities for people to be encouraged, to repent, to come together.

0: and not just writers, but people from all creative backgrounds. So this was a very strong feature within the kind of sense I had for this, that we should gather people together, and they can be painters and artists and dancers and whatever, teachers, therapists, people who in any way, shape, or form have some creative aspect to the work they do, and that doesn't even mean professional work, and bring those people together for an event in the evening, which is free to attend. So that's what we did last year. And we gathered, there was probably about 100 or so, 120 people together, some of whom were coming to the conference, others just came from locally, and they were creative people. And we heard stories afterwards of how this was a blessing to people, which was great because that's what we were about. And we're going to do that again this year. So anyone can come to that event in the evening of Friday, the 4th of September at Histon Baptist Church. It's called Fan into Flame. So it's drawing on that concept of fanning into a flame, the gift that God has given us. Again, where there'll be worship, there'll be teaching, there'll be ministry, and really bringing people together with a sense of encouraging them into their calling.
1: That's great. How can people purchase tickets for the event?
0: So anyone who's interested in coming to the conference, it's the British Christian Writers Conference. All you have to do is search British Christian Writers Conference online. It's on the 4th and 5th of September at Histon Baptist Church, which is just in the north of Cambridge.
1: Well, Andy, could you introduce the song that you have chosen to be played on air, please?
0: Yes, sure. So I have chosen U2's song, I Still Haven't Found What I'm Looking For, which expresses a kind of spiritual yearning, which I find really attractive. And I think mirrors the yearning that a lot of creative people feel, both to express their creativity and to do that within the context of God's will and wisdom. So for me, that it's a great song. So that's

0: 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We hope you enjoyed the show.
1: Well, we have come to the end of challenges for today. Thank you so much for listening. You were listening to an interview with Andrew Chamberlain and Ruth Lee, who are the main organizers of the British Christian Writers Conference, and also Lisa Cavey, who was a delegate last year. They were sharing about the Writers Conference, which is going to be held at Histon Baptist Church in Cambridge from the afternoon of Friday, 4th September, through to Saturday, 5th September. A weekend conference which brings Christian writers together. 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Since we have been talking about writers, publishers, and everything to do with books, what are books full of? Words. So let's finish with Ancient Words by Michael W. Smith. Until next time, goodbye and God bless from me, Priscilla Bartlett.

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1: bringing you the Inspire Show. Good evening again, and you're very welcome to the show. I've got the usual mix of relaxing music, and we're going to start off with a focus on home, the place where you should be happiest, really. So that's the music today. And then in the praise phase, we're going to take a look at Paul's letter to the Ephesians, because there are a lot of things in those words to the Ephesians that can mean an awful lot to us today. And the trouble is, we sometimes hear these readings as just blah, blah, blah, because we've heard them before and we don't take enough notice. So we're going to examine a little bit more detail this evening. Okay, so that's good words for us. So we're going to start off, as I said, with looking at home. Michael Bublé is the first person to help us do that. Home.

So what should a home really be? Well, your home should tell the story of who you are, be a collection of what you love. Next up, Hattie Briggs, who is also talking about home. In fact, about building a home. Hattie Briggs. Now, if you're a regular listener to the show, you'll know that I do say what I think of songs, and I say if they're very good, and I sort of allude to aspects which I think could be better. Who am I to say? Well, I'm a guy who plays records. And I am a fan of Hattie Briggs. And so I talk about homes, and so I picked to build a home from Hattie Briggs. Now, Hattie is usually crystal clear. You can usually hear exactly what she's saying. Well, Hattie, that isn't the case in this song. I mean, the music might be nice, but what are you singing? I don't know. For me, the criticism boils down to something that quite often I am not too happy with modern songs. That's when the music and the lyrics fighting to be heard. And that was the case here, I think, because the music really blots out lyrics. What do you think? Have a listen.

I'm guessing that because that was an orchestra and not her band in the background, that Hattie didn't have her hand on the mix, the balance. I think a remix would be great on that one. What do you think? What about it, Hattie? I need to hear the lyrics and I want to hear your voice, Hattie. It's beautiful.

0: This is Tim Halperin.
1: Hand in hand.
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0: And you can hear what he's on about.

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No, I'm not going to do a Max by Grace impression. I'm going to tell you a story. And home, we've been talking about home, right? And it is also a retreat. It is a place where you can go when the outside world gets a bit too much for us, okay? And even for the cleverest of us, that could be the same. It was the same for Thomas Edison. This is a story about Thomas Edison. You know who that guy was, don't you? He was the inventor guy. One day in 1882, he flipped a switch that lit up Lower Manhattan in America with incandescent light and changed the way people live ever after. The electric light bulb is only one of thousands of Edison's inventions, which included the phonograph, the kinetoscope, an early precursor of the movie camera. As a boy, observing a robin catch a worm and then take flight, he fed a playmate a mixture of worms and water to see if she could fly. Yes, what a thoughtful little boy. Actually, she couldn't. An accessible, appealing biography of the inventor includes that description. But Thomas Edison had his problems. Listen to this. One day, Thomas Alva Edison came home from school and handed his mother a note. He said, "My teacher gave me this note and told me to give it to you only." His mother opened the note, and as she read it, her eyes filled with tears. She read it out loud to her son. "Your son is a genius. The school is too small for him, and we don't have the right teachers to teach someone so special. Please teach him at home." From that day on, his mother took charge of his learning. Years later, after his mother had passed away, Edison had become one of the greatest inventors of all time. He's looking through some old papers that belonged to her. And inside a picture frame, he found a folded piece of paper. He opened it and read the original note from his teacher. It actually said, "Your son is mentally ill and we cannot allow him to return to school." Edison cried for hours after reading it, and then he wrote in his diary, "Thomas Alva Edison was once a child labelled mentally ill, but because of a brave and loving mother, he grew up to be a genius." What a powerful response to his mother. She could have told him the painful truth, but instead she gave him a message that built him up. She made him believe he was smart and capable. And he believed it so much so that he grew up to become one of history's greatest minds. What a wonderful home that must have been for Thomas. It showed just how much influence a parent's word can have on a child. This is Hope FM, and you're listening to Smooth Music, brought to you by Ian Kingsley on The Inspire Show. If he was a musician, Thomas Edison would undoubtedly have written a lovely song for his mother. As nice as this may be, the flowers are still blooming.

think Thomas Edison's mum would have appreciated those lyrics, don't you? Now, I've got some good environmental news to bring you. Do you remember that a few years ago we learnt that the ash trees were dying off due to a fungal disease and that their days were numbered? Well, thank God there's some good news about that. They have developed a natural resistance to it, and they're fighting it off, and they are going to survive, folks. So I'm sure that we a thankful prayer to God over that. It just goes to show how things can recover. This is One Direction with Night Changes.

Now, chances are that the younger generation do not appreciate how cool their grandmothers were in their day. And a post on social media from Emil Nyaka aims to put that right. She said, maybe today's young people don't realise that women from my time, now grandmothers, used to wear mini skirts, tight jeans, tall boots and even went without bras. We listened to bands like Led Zeppelin, The Who, The Beatles, Rolling Stones, Jimi Hendrix and Janis Joplin. We drove around in Mini Coopers, rode motorcycles and enjoyed drinks like gin and tonic, whiskey and tequila. We went to music festivals, walked through mud and danced freely with the crowd. Life felt endless because we didn't have the internet, smartphones or social media. TV? We hardly paid attention to it. Just so you know, you'll never be as cool as your grandmother once was. Someone had to tell you. And that's from a grandma with love. Good on you, Grandma. Next up, Adele with Easy On Me.

0: up, I'd like to give a little tribute to first responders. They go through so much trauma for the sake of the rest of us, look out for the rest of us. And this was posted by Madison Yates on social media. And it is it's a little letter from a first responder. He says, "I didn't enjoy writing tickets, but you didn't know. I cried when I found your daughter lying in a ditch, high in meth, but you didn't know. I was devastated when I found the 32-year-old veteran dead from a self-inflicted gunshot wound, but you didn't know. I missed my kids' birthdays, school plays and family trips because I had to work, but you didn't know. I had nightmares about the 2-year-old I found crushed under a truck while Mum was inside buying dope, but you didn't know. I really struggle with every death notification I made to a family about their loved one, but you didn't know. I was never comfortable at social gatherings because with the things I've seen, I can't trust anyone, but you didn't know. I've seen things you could never even imagine, but you didn't know. I really don't like putting people in jail, but you didn't know. My job was hard on my family, but you didn't know. I had problems just like everyone else, but you didn't know. I thought whiskey was the only thing that understood me, but you didn't know. The next time you see an officer or any first responder, remember that they are the people first, and there is no training in the world that prepares them for the things they see and do on a daily basis. You just don't know. God bless all first responders, and that makes us think we do know, really. It's just that I guess we prefer to blot it out, what you know.
1: World was on fire, and no one could save me but you.

0: This also caught my attention this week on social media. Min Shrez posted this. She said, I asked a friend who had crossed 70, is heading towards 80, what sort of changes he's feeling in himself. He sent me the following. After loving my parents, my siblings, my spouse, my children and my friends, I've now started loving myself. 2. I have realised that I'm not Atlas. The world does not rest on my shoulders. 3. I've stopped bargaining with vegetables and fruit vendors. A few pennies more is not going to break me, but it might help the poor fellow save his daughter's school fees. 4. I'll leave my waitress a big tip. The extra money might bring a smile to her face. She's toiling much harder for a living than I am. 5. I stopped telling the elderly that they're already told that story many times. The story makes them walk down memory lane and relive their past. And that is talking about people who are older than him at 70, remember? 6. I've learned not to correct people even when I know they're wrong. The onus of making everyone perfect is not on me. Peace is more precious than perfection. 7. I give compliments freely and generously. Compliments are mood enhancers, not only for the recipient, but also for me. And a small tip for the recipient of a compliment. Never, never turn it down. Just say thank you. 8. I've learned not to bother about a crease or a spot on my shirt. Personality speaks louder than appearances. 9. I walk away from people who don't value me. They may not know my worth, but I do. 10. I remain cool when someone plays dirty to outrun me in the rat race. I'm not a rat, and neither am I in any race. 11. I'm learning not to be embarrassed by my emotions. It's my emotions that make me human. 12. I've learned that it's better to drop the ego than break a relationship. My ego will keep me aloof, whereas relationships, I will never be alone. 13. I've learned to live each day as if it's the last. After all, it might be the last. 14. I'm doing what makes me happy. I'm responsible for my happiness, and I owe it to myself. Happiness is a choice. You can be happy at any time. Just choose to be. And it finishes with, why do we have to wait to be 60, 70, 80? Why can't we practice this at any stage and any age? And what a nice gentleman gave those responses.
1: In case I never feel this way again.
0: This is the voice of Abby Berman, who also, I think, is going to take life as it comes. Just in case.

And in the praise phase today, I'm going to read the first letter to the Ephesians. And I'm doing this because it is the words in it should be very meaningful to us and very reassuring. And the trouble is, when we listen to these letters being read in a church service, we might hear blah, blah, blah, blah, because we've heard it all before. But do we really take it in? So let's just take this in. Dear Christian friends at Ephesus, ever loyal to the Lord, this is Paul writing to you, chosen by God to be Jesus Christ's messenger. So we should listen to him. May his blessing and peace be yours, sent to you from God our Father and Jesus Christ our Lord. How we praise God, the Father of our Lord Jesus Christ, who has blessed us with every blessing in heaven because we belong to Christ. Long ago, even before he made the world, God chose us to be his very own. Us. Through what Christ would do for us, he decided then to make us holy in his eyes, without a single fault. We who stand before him, covered with his love. His unchanging plan has always been to adopt us into his own family by sending Jesus Christ to die for us. And he did this because he wanted to. Now all praise to God for his wonderful kindness to us and his favour that he's poured out upon us because we belong to his dearly loved Son. So overflowing.

is his kindness towards us that he took us away from all our sins through the blood of his Son, by whom we are saved. And he has showered down upon us the richness of his grace. For how well he understood us and knows what is best for us at all times. God has told us his secret reason for sending Christ, a plan he decided on in mercy long ago. And this was his purpose, that when the time is ripe, he will gather us all together from wherever we are, in heaven or on earth, to be with him in Christ. And please note that he says there, in heaven or on the earth, which implies that there are those who are in heaven already. When you die, that is where you should hope to go, because your sins have been forgiven if you believe in Jesus Christ. Continuing at verse 11, moreover, because of what Christ has done, we have become gifts to God that he delights in. For as part of God's sovereign plan, we were chosen from the beginning to be his. And all this happened just as he decided long ago. God's purpose in this was that we should praise God and give glory to him for doing these mighty things for us who were the first to trust in Christ. And because of what Christ did, all you others too, who heard the good news about how to be saved and trusted Christ, were marked as belonging to Christ by the Holy Spirit, who long ago had been promised to all of us Christians. His presence within us, God's guarantee that he really will give us all that he promised. And the Spirit's seal upon us means that God has already purchased us, and that he guarantees to bring us to himself. This is just one more reason for us to praise our glorious God. So there you have it, the assurance that God has saved us through the sacrifice of Christ. This is the belief of the Christian. And we want to give him all the glory for it.

was Elevation Worship, giving him the glory. And I'm going to play out as they give us your promises. This has been Ian Kingsley. You can also find me online at iankingsley.com. So I will quickly say goodbye. I'll see you again next week at the same time, same place, Hope FM. Do take care until then. Goodbye and God bless.

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3: And thank you for joining us in our new series, Let's Talk About Life in the Spirit. 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We were talking about what it means to have an intimate relationship with Jesus and how so often believers don't grow up. We may be born again, but we don't progress. We don't grow in our faith and in our relationship with God. And we talked about how that's what we were created for, and that's what is on God's heart. He wants us to know him, not just to know about him. So in this new series, we're going to be answering such questions as, you know, how can I draw closer to God and have an intimate relationship with God, my Father, with Jesus, God's Son, and with Holy Spirit? We're going to be looking at spiritual growth and how we nurture our spirit, how we become filled with the Holy Spirit and live a spirit-led life, and many other aspects to do with walking in the Spirit, life in the Spirit, as we've called this series. If you've got a question or a comment, you'd like to get in contact with us at the studio, the email address here is stuarta@hopefm.com, and we would love to hear from you. Today we are going to be looking at why do we struggle to hear God? Why is it such a battle? What blockages are there to us hearing God and walking in life in the Spirit? We're going to be digging into that after this great song by Phil Wickham. This is I Believe.

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1: We're talking about how we struggle to hear God today with Dr. Angela Walker. So, Angela, can I ask you, why do most Christians struggle to hear God?
2: Well, do you know, there's various reasons for this, and we're just going to look at some of these because it may be that these ring true with the listeners today. But one common reason is through doubt and unbelief. Do you know, doubt and unbelief are more powerful than we think, because if we doubt God speaks, doesn't speak to us, we doubt that he speaks to us, or, you know, we just don't believe it, then effectively we've put a block there straight away. And that's why Paul in Ephesians 3:17, he says, Christ enters our hearts by faith. And how many times did Jesus actually say, have faith, do not doubt? You know, he kept saying it to his disciples, have faith. Do you know, there's amazing testimony. I was teaching on hearing God at a recovery course for people who'd been ex-addicts. And we did some what we call journaling, and they had pen and paper, and I said, just let's see what the Lord wants to say to us. And, you know, some of them wrote things down. Anyhow, one guy, bless him, came forward and he shared, and he had tears in his eyes. And he said, you know, when you spoke about all this, he said, I actually mocked you. And I said, what a load of rubbish. God doesn't speak like this. But he says, I normally write poetry. And he said, I wrote this. And you know, when he read it out, we all had tears in our eyes, because it was just the father heart of God saying how much he loved him and how much he'd been waiting for him to draw closer to him and to know him. It was so, so powerful. So this is it. You see, this man, for example, he had doubt and unbelief, but God, in his amazing grace and mercy, overrode that and just spoke spirit to spirit as he wrote the words on paper. Another thing that may block us or prevent us from hearing God is fear. Do you know, some people, I've heard them tell me, Ange, I fear what God may say, or I fear what he may tell me to do, or I fear, like an unhealthy fear, shall we say. And or it may be that if the parents that brought them up were quite controlling and strict and telling off, then they think God's going to be the same. They think God's going to punish me because my parents treated me like that. So, you know, it's again as just not having this fear. I remember this lady, and I was doing having a time of prayer with her, and she feared getting close to God because her parents beat her and abused her when she was a little child, and she was afraid that God was the same. But it was lovely by the end of the session, because when she gave God a fear and she actually encountered his love and heard him speak to her, she said at the end, she said, you know, Ange, I'm not afraid now to open my heart to him, because I know he's for me, not against me. Which was so beautiful. And don't forget, what do we know fear is? Paul says to Timothy, you know, God hasn't given us a spirit of fear, but again, power, love and a sound mind. And that's known, don't come under fear. A spirit can be behind it, like with doubt. And we just say, just cast it out in Jesus' name. Say, I renounce any spirit of fear right now in Jesus' name. A third reason is because we may have, without realising, put word curses and or said ungodly vows. A word curse is when you speak out things negative, like you might say, God hates me, or God has no time for me, he's too busy, he doesn't care for me, God doesn't speak to me. Or some people have said vows, I never hear God, or God never speaks to me. Do you know, there was one lady that kept on repeating all her life, I never hear God, God never speaks to me. And she came on one of my online courses. And of course, we were dealing with actually breaking vows. And she was instantly convicted of making this vow. Do you know, the moment she broke this vow, God never speaks to me, I never hear him. We were then doing some journaling, and she wrote amazing words from the heart of God on the piece of paper. She was stunned, and she said, I hear him. He speaks to me. But we just had to unblock that bolt she'd put on the door of her heart. There was another lady who I knew heard God, but the moment I saw her, she said, God hates me. She said, he's got no time for me. And I knew instantly. I said, look, that's a lie of the enemy. And so as I said it to her, I said, come on, let's break that now. So she said, Lord, forgive me. I break that lie in Jesus' name. And as we started to pray, she started to have pictures, words. She heard him. We were able to go do a ministry session. So without realizing, we may have said these word curses or vows. And if that's it, we just have to say, God, forgive me. I break these negative thoughts or words I've spoken about me and you in the name of Jesus. That's how easy it is to do. Likewise, another reason may be because we believed lies or what we call false beliefs. Some may have been told God only speaks through a priest or pastor, you know, not you. One lady I met at a prayer meeting, my mum said to me one day, said we were brought up a Catholic, and my mum said to me, who do you think you are? You can't hear God. He speaks through the priest only. So she believed this lie as a little girl. So I said, come on, let's forgive you, mum. So she forgave her mum. I said, right, let's break that off right now in Jesus' name. We did. And I said, with your heart of faith, that childlike faith, say, Lord, speak to me. And she did. And guess what? He did. She had a picture and stuff. It was beautiful. So again, many times we're believing again the wrong things, and all this stuff, you see, it blocks us hearing him. And this is why the enemy sort of puts all these negative thoughts in our mind, because he doesn't want us to be intimate with God. He was, and he lost it through pride and rebellion and the rest. And again, he doesn't want us to have that same intimate relationship with the Lord. There might be another reason, and that can be, of course, the biggie one we know, sin. And sin, again, we're going to block ourselves with the Lord, aren't we? Because we're disobeying him. We're turning our back to him. And I love what David said in Psalm 139, the last verse. He goes, search me, O God, know my heart, test me, and know my anxious thoughts. See if there is any offensive way in me. David knew that when he suddenly didn't feel God's presence, he checked his heart. Lord, have I sinned? Show me. Is there anything I need to repent of? And I love that, because, do you know, if I feel I'm not sensing God's presence or he's distant, I'll say, God, have I done something wrong? Have I said something? Have I offended you, or, you know, in any way? And if so, he'll show me and I'll repent and I get my heart right. And it's like we're back on track again. So again, we all are guilty of doing stuff, because sometimes we're not even aware we're doing it. You know, we might have said something hurtful to somebody, or we've judged or criticized, or, you know, I can go on. And it's realizing this when we've not said things with the heart of God, and we just say, Lord, forgive us. And again, we get our hearts back with him. Another reason is if we've been involved in the occult. Now, a cult, you know, it can be secret societies, it's stuff that involves witchcraft, something white witchcraft's all right, and witchcraft is witchcraft, it's not of God, it's demonic, you know. Some may have sadly been caught up with, involved in occult activity when they were young, playing the Ouija board or tarot cards or palm reading or seeing a medium or some maybe of Dungeon and Dragons games. And there is a lot of stuff out there, and I hate to say it, books like Harry Potter as well, and things that are drawing you into witchcraft. You've just got to be so, so careful of this. These are just sources, and without us being aware, they can just block us engaging with God. You know, there was this guy who was a teenager, and I was in a discipleship training school with YWAM at the time in outreach, and he stopped. We were chatting on the streets, and he said, I do white witchcraft. I go, do you? And I said, well, that's not of God. He says, oh, no, it's white. It's all right, you know. He said, it's good stuff I do. Well, the Holy Spirit came on me, praise God. And I said, you've got to choose which kingdom you want. Do you want the kingdom of God or the kingdom of Satan? Instantly, he was convicted. He said, right, he said, pray for me now before I change my mind. And you know, as I prayed for him, it was amazing, because he had an encounter with God. The Lord Jesus appeared to him as white light. And he said, I saw this white light come towards me. And he said, this black cloak, which was the white witchcraft, this black cloak of evil just fell right from him. And his heart was reconnected with the Lord. It was beautiful. And he was a vicar's son, you know. And this is what I'm saying. It's the enemy just wants to trap and get us in stuff. It might even be music we listen to that might have a satanic edge to it. You know, we've just got to be so, so careful. I mean, Jesus said in Matthew 5, he said, blessed are the pure in heart. They will see God. And if you remember, there were many times when things weren't happening, battles weren't won, then people like Saul or Joshua, they'd say, Lord, is there sin in our camp? You know, has one of the men, have they sinned? Because that would stop them winning battles. And then the Lord would show who the person was that, if you like, sinned or gone against God. God, and they had to get that cleansing, that forgiveness, so that they remained one again and they could win the battle, so to say. And of course, we mustn't forget anxiety and stress. And I'm sure we've all experienced this one. And this is where I love it in Philippians 4:6, which we've heard. Paul says, first of all, he says, rejoice. But then he says, the Lord is near. In other words, the Lord is as close to us as we want him to be. And straight after that, he says, do not be anxious. Why? Because anxiety puts a block between us and God. Do not be anxious about anything, but in everything, by prayer and petition, with thanksgiving. In other words, we pray, we give our anxious thoughts, the stress, we let it go. Then we thank God. Thank him that he's going to reply. Thank him he's going to take charge of it. He says, present your request to God. But he's not finished. And, there's a big and, the peace of God, which transcends all understanding, will guard, that's a military guard he uses there, will guard your hearts and minds in Christ Jesus. You see, when we really let go of anxiety, fear, stress, the Lord gives us peace and exchange. And in that place of his peace, we hear him, we can communicate with him. So it's us realizing, let go of anxieties, let go of stresses, prayerfully release them to the Lord, so that we may engage with him and hear him. Again, these are just some examples of blockages, and it's us realizing, not allowing essentially negative things like unbelief, false beliefs, doubt, fears, anxieties, but even what I call negative emotions, where we may have got angry to someone, jealous, there may be pride that's erupted, or we're bitter, or we're being critical and judgmental. This also can block. And if we have, we're all short of this, you know, we just say, Lord, forgive me. I am sorry. And forgive yourself, and even pray for the people that you may have felt negative towards. Pray for them, release them to the Lord. This is us reconnecting our hearts with God. Because if you like, we're just getting rid of these blockages that we've allowed to get in the way.

0: Never by Tasha Lainton, a song which has been in the hope of him charts for quite a few weeks now. Declaring Truth, which is what we're doing on this program. Life, let's talk about life in the spirit. And we've been talking about some of the blockages that prevent us from really entering into the relationship, intimate relationship with Jesus, that block us from hearing God. And Dr. Angela Walker has just been going through listing some of those for us. And Angela, how the question then is, well, how do we deal with these blockages that prevent us from hearing God?
1: I think, you know, it's us being aware in our hearts when it may be something that, if you like, we are responsible for that's causing the block, rather than us blaming it on God. Because many times we may blame it on God and say, well, God doesn't care about me, he doesn't listen to me, he's not there for me, which is, of course, very, very far from true. You know, I remember I thought God had left me and didn't care about me. It was when I was a teenager and I'd prayed and things didn't work out as I expected. And essentially, I turned my back on God. I said, like, well, God, I don't need you anymore. Now I can get on with life without you. And, you know, I entered a depression. And I kept blaming God. He doesn't care for me. He doesn't, you know, I was putting the blame on God, where I was the one who turned my back on him. I was the one that decided to do my own thing and go my way. And it was only when I was on the discipleship training school, which I did shortly after with Youth as a Mission, and I got convicted in my heart when I had it out with God. And I said, God, why did you leave me? Why did you, weren't you there for me when I needed you? And I happened to be outdoors and lay down on this beautiful long grass. And the sun came and shone brilliantly over me. I knew it was more than the natural sunlight, because I felt a divine presence of God. It's what you call a theophany moment and a God encounter. And the words just came straight to my heart. Ange, I never left you. You left me. And I was instantly convicted that I had rebelled against God. I was the one in the wrong. And, you know, I instantly said, God, forgive me. I am so sorry. And as I repented from my heart, from that sin of disobedience, that sin of rebellion, and I turned back, do you know, I was right on path with him again. I just felt connected with him. I just felt I could engage. I felt his love. I felt his presence there for me. So you see, we've just got to say, Lord, have I, like David said, Lord, have I done anything wrong that's caused this to happen? Show me, Lord, if I have sinned in any way. And if so, again, just that repent. Repent means to turn around. It literally means rethink. But essentially, we're turning around. We're stopping doing our sinful, disobedient ways. And we're turning back to follow God on that path of life, as it were, with him. When likewise, if we've had negative emotions, like we've felt jealous, angry, hatred, we've been judging somebody, we've been jealous of somebody, anything negative like this, I mean, Paul touches on it in Galatians 5. He actually says, the acts of the sinful nature are obvious. And he goes through a list. He says sexual immorality, impurity, debauchery, idolatry and witchcraft, hatred, discordance. He says fits of rage. There's the anger, selfish ambition, orgies, drunkenness. And he goes on. In other words, these are our acts, our behavior, which isn't, if you like, right in God's eyes. And it's just, again, us turning from that, repenting, turning from that, asking God to forgive us and believing he forgives. Receive that forgiveness in our hearts. And you see, in exchange, that's when God will give us what we call the fruit of the Spirit. Like, we feel his love, we feel his peace. We feel, you know, we want to do good things, we want to help people. We feel what we call self-control. So these are the fruits that God wants us to grow in. And it's not just to become good Christians, but this is God's nature and character, which we're taking on, so to say, you know. When we know it's stress and anxiety, as we read out in Philippians 4:6, give our burden to the Lord. And even if we do, and then it comes straight back, give it again. Keep handing it over. Keep releasing in prayer rather than getting anxious over it. Say, Lord, I give my work situation back to you again, or I give Joe Bloggs and my family to you. Give it, pray about it, release it. And you know when, like, God's heard and it's been released? Because he does give us that peace and exchange. You no longer feel anxious and stressed. You feel a peace. And you see, that peace is how then we are to operate and move with, as it were. Sometimes, regarding stress and anxiety, you might need to take a break and time out. You know, I had to do that when I was in the medical profession. And I just knew it's time to go on a retreat. And I just needed that time out just to simply rest physically, but also mentally, and to spiritually engage with God. So, you know, I mean, you don't literally have to go on a retreat. A retreat may just be time out at home, whatever it may be, or it may be going to a different location. So you literally are having that break. But again, sometimes we do literally need these holiday breaks, or retreating, which is a pulling back before we step back into things, so to say. And if we find we do keep struggling with the things like doubt and unbelief, just tell God you're sorry, recognize it's doubt and unbelief, and just say, Lord, forgive me. I renounce that spirit of doubt and unbelief in the name of Jesus. And say, Lord, I choose to receive you in my heart by faith. Remember, Jesus kept talking about that childlike faith. And just like a little child, you know, they believe everything you tell them. A little child, you can say anything, they'll believe you. That's why you've got to be careful what stories you read them, because they believe that'll happen, you know. So, but what Jesus, when he was talking about child, that's what he meant. Like a child, they just believe because they know. And children, that's why, you know, little ones, when we teach them about God and his love and who he is, they can even receive that, you know, more than adults, because they just believe. They don't have that doubt like we've created in our adult life, shall we say. So again, this is something beautiful. And likewise, if we've got involved in stuff we know we shouldn't have, again, just repent, renounce being involved, receive that forgiveness by the Lord. Do you know, his blood shed on the cross forgives all sins, not just some. I remember once seeing someone on the street when I was doing some street ministry, and I just felt the Lord was drawing me to a particular guy because he matched this, what we call treasure hunting, exactly the details I had on my piece of paper, like this colour bobble hat, this type of age, rough beard, you know, a certain colour shirt. And I thought, oh, that's the bloke over there. I must admit, I would not normally go up to a bloke like I saw like that. He did look a bit rough and ready, shall we say. But because I had him on the paper, I boldly went. And I remember saying to him something like, you know, I hope you don't mind, but I think you're God's treasure right now. I said, I was just praying beforehand. I've got all these details. I said, I think it's you. I said, is there anything I can pray for you? And it was a bit sad in a way, because the guy looked and he said, God won't forgive me for what I've done. He said, like, I'm not worthy. He said, if you knew the stuff of my life. And it was sad. He didn't believe his sins could be forgiven. And of course, I didn't ask him what he'd done. But, you know, I said, he will. I said, that's why I believe. I'm here to see you now. And I said, I will pray for you. I said, you just need that faith to believe he will forgive you for what you have done. And that I left that with that man in the end, because he was off with a rush somewhere. But that's the thing. He forgives. God forgives all sin. And don't forget, he took all curses on the cross. It says in Galatians, cursed is he who hung himself on the cross. And it's knowing that even if we've come under a curse, even if we've said those nasty words, or people have said them over us, we can forgive them. We ask the Lord to forgive us, and we break them words in the name of Jesus through the power of his blood shed on the cross. Do you see? It's not hard. We can all do this. It's pretty easy to do.
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0: song called Beauty by David Funk out of the Bethel Worship Camp. Great song. You're listening to Let's Talk About Life in the Spirit. Today we've been looking at blockages of how we can hear, blockages that stop us from hearing God and how we can deal with those. And Andrew, just wanted to ask you, because I'm involved, and I'm sure a lot of people who are listening, you know, have children, or maybe they're involved in the ministry with children in their churches. And I just wondered if we could talk a little bit about, you know, about a child hearing God and how children can hear God.
1: Do you know, they can amazingly, and God's spoken to me many times through children. I think that's why, again, that childlike faith, as I mentioned before, because as a child, you're just more open to God, you're more receptive to, in a way, the heavenly realms and spiritual realms and encounters with Him than we are as adults, because we then develop, sadly, all these blockages, like I mentioned, as adults, which prevent us then from encountering God. But I don't know if you've seen or heard, but there's quite a lot of children now, like, is it 10, 11, 12 that are preaching, you know, and really hearing the word of God and speaking it out in churches. It's like a younger generation now. And I think it's amazing, because it's really God's heart in them as a little child. And don't forget, Jesus was 12, wasn't he, when he was in the synagogue telling, that's I think one of the first things we hear about, and when he was actually speaking scriptures to the learned and wise people there, and they said, how does he know all this? He's only, you know, 12 as a young lad. So indeed, I think it's far more easier the younger we are, which is why it's so important for parents, when their kids are young, just to be bringing them up on the word and the spirit as well, encountering the heart of God. I don't know if you've seen that film, Heaven is Real, but it's an amazing film where it's actually a pastor's child. The pastor's struggling to hear God, and his son, who's in hospital and very sick, is actually having heavenly encounters. And he keeps telling his dad and comes out with them just like the normal. And his dad's like, how does he know that? How did that happen? And, you know, and his son's like, well, didn't you know that, Dad? Isn't that happening to you too? Because, you see, a child believes, as they see in the supernatural realm, they think everyone else can see in the supernatural realm. They don't realise until they grow older that most people can't. Or, you know, they've not had that, shall we say, openness in heart and faith from being very young. And yeah, it's a brilliant, warm-hearted, true film as well, if you haven't seen it. I don't know if you've also heard of the, it's Aki Ann, who's the prodigy artist, who, from when she was, was it three or four, just learned how to paint without any, and she was painting all these heavenly pictures, you know, I think she's got a whole gallery of them. And I was like, wow, how did she... Exactly. But again, she wasn't schooled, you see, or rather she was homeschooled. So she just had that. And if you see her, I think you can see her on YouTube. She's just got that pure childlike innocence. And I'm like, wow, she had that purity of faith. That's why she could just so encounter the Lord and hear him and see all these things. And then he just gave her the supernatural anointing to paint it at 3, 4, 5. As young as that.
0: And she had a real vision of Jesus as well.
1: That
0: encountered Jesus, and she painted him. And another child who had a near-death experience, who had died physically and gone and met Jesus, came back, said, you know, he was looking for Jesus everywhere, and all the paintings and depictions he never saw.
1: It's like, that's not Jesus.
0: No,
1: yeah,
0: that's not him. But then he saw this picture that this girl had painted, and said, that's him.
1: Brilliant,
0: amazing.
1: Which again is like a confirmation, isn't it, when others who have heavenly encounters. So I just, you know, like I say, I believe it's because of the childlike innocence, that's why, I'm purity, and they're just openness to what they see and hear, because, which is why we've got to be like little kids. Jesus said we can't enter the kingdom of God unless we become like, not childish and mature, like a child. It's on about that childlike, open heart and mind to believe and have faith in him and believe in the unseen realm, that it is real. Like the film says, heaven is real, you know, because the little boy encountered all this. There's also a... I don't know if you've read the book by, I think it was the grandfather of Roland Baker, Hyde's husband. H.A. Baker is the author's surname. He wrote it in the 1920s as a missionary in China, and it's called Visions Beyond the Veil. And it's a beautiful booklet because it's all the encounter of the Chinese children, and he would just welcome the presence of the Lord there, and they would just be taken up to heaven. Some were having downloads of the Bible they couldn't read, and suddenly they knew all these different parts of the Bible they just knew it as if they'd studied it. Again, I think it's just amazing how we can just learn so much through children, you know, and their encounters with the Lord. So yeah, I think we should never think, oh, they're only a child, they don't know. Do you know what? God could speak something very powerfully and revelatory and truthful through them to us.
0: Yeah. And if you're listening to this and you are a children's worker, I want to encourage you to check out Becky Fisher on her YouTube channel, where she has lots of examples and a way to actually teach and bring children into the place where they are walking in the Spirit and are hearing God and praying and interceding and praying for the sick as well. That's Becky Fisher, well worth checking out. So, kind of bringing this into land a little bit, Angela, have you got any more tips for us listening on how we can open our hearts to God and hear him, you know, in our daily lives?
1: Yeah, remember, again, let us never forget, he enters our hearts by faith. So that faith, I would say, is the first thing, that faith to believe he is as near to us as we want him to be, because he is omnipresent. That faith to believe he desires us more than we desire him, if you like. He longs to have this intimacy. He has so much to say and to speak to each one of us through his word, through his spirit. That faith that he's right there for us, that faith to believe he's for us, not against us, and that he hears every word we say. He knows our thoughts. It

0: prayers. Again, it doesn't matter even if we're thanking and praising for the same thing each time, but it turns our focus to him. It turns our hearts to him. You know, I remember hearing someone actually say, thank God for at least five things, and probably by the time you've got to the fourth thing, you'll realise your heart's turned to him. And it works. I actually did it. And by the time I got to the fourth thing and thanking and praising him, I felt I was connected to him. So do it. Do it regularly. Do it daily, because God responds to thanks and praise from our hearts. He responds to it. And as I say, we are turning to him. Also, it's that resting, relaxing, letting go of things, as in giving your cares, concerns, make them as prayer requests, give them him, but then leave them with him. Don't take them back with you. And instead, ask him, say, Lord, you know, what is it the way forward? How should I ask him and see what he shows you? He might give you a piece. He might drop a word of knowledge there. He might give you a scripture. And again, just believe that he wants to communicate and he's got the answer. Ask him and he'll give it. Again, that faith. And don't doubt when that word just drops in your mind or that scripture. You know, this is how God weighs, how God speaks to us. And that, just as I say, being still before him, resting before him, just be. That's one of the things we all struggle to do, is to just be quiet, be still. Because, you know, it's in that stillness that actually we're sort of tuning in, and it enables our, if you like, our ears, our hearts to hear him. So it's that learning to be still. For some of us, if we've got the gift of tongues, and that's given freely to everybody, I say pray in tongues. And as we're praying in with the gift of tongues God has given us, that's our spirit being, if you like, exercised and engaging with him. And sometimes I found as I prayed in the tongues, then it's activated my spirit, shall we say, to then be engaging with him. And then I may pray in English, or I may want to worship, or a scripture may come. And you know, sometimes I'd say pray in tongues, not just 5-10 minutes, but maybe even an hour. You may say, I haven't got time. Well, we can actually do it silently, you know, either under our breath or even without verbalizing in your mind, as it were. So these are just ways which just helps our spirit, if you like, to be in alignment with him. And of course, don't forget reading his word, reading scripture. I remember Bill Johnson said years back that he would read a passage of scripture until he felt that verse spoke to him or jumped out. And read until you feel something jumps out at you, speaks to you, stirs your spirit, and then focus on that, meditate on it, digest it, as it were, you know, quote it, keep declaring it in the daytime, what that word is, because that's how we grow in his word, as it were. Remember, Paul said in Romans 10:17, faith comes through hearing, and hearing comes through the word of God. And that can refer to the written, but the actual Greek word for word is rhema. It means spirit breathed word of God. It's powerful.
1: Brilliant. I was reading Psalm 25 the other week, and something jumped out at me there, and verse 14 says, the Lord confides in those who fear him. And, you know, we want to hear from God, and God is wanting to confide in us and share his heart with us. But he wants us to have that humble spirit to receive. I'm going to play a song, then we're going to finish with some prayer. This is a song by Bournemouth worship leader and pastor and songwriter Mark Reed from his album Holy Longing. And this song is called Jesus, I'm Yours. And we're back to pray with you after this.

0: I'm yours. I lay it all down. Jesus, I'm yours. Jesus, I'm yours. Jesus, I'm yours. I give it all now. Jesus, I'm yours.
1: Song there by Mark Reed. I encourage you to check out his album Holy Longing. And I wonder if you can just summarise what we've looked at in the last hour and then sort of pray for us. That would be really good.
2: Do you know, we're all created to hear God, and it's just that those blockages that we may have allowed to get in the way, likewise, we can unblock. And I'm just going to lead us through that with prayer now, as in just knowing how to repent and when we need to forgive other people, and that we were created to have this love and intimate relationship with God as his children in his kingdom. And he wants to communicate with us probably more than we do with him, if the truth is told, you know. But he's created us to walk with him, to hear him, to be with him, to grow with him, to, yes, know what it is to commune and be intimate with him.
1: Brilliant. Well, let's pray together. I hope you've got a holy longing that has been stirred in your heart as you've listened over the last hour. Maybe God has spoken to you about things which you've allowed into your life, or the enemy has brought into your life to cause those blockages from having that intimate relationship with God. And so we just want to stand with you and agree with you and break the power of those things and release the Holy Spirit into your life. So just open your heart now as we come before our Father God.
2: So yes, Lord, just reveal that right now, Lord, the things that we have allowed to block our relationship with you. And Lord, if it has been any spirit of doubt or fear or unbelief that we've allowed in our hearts, Lord, we just repent of this right now. And we ask you to forgive us, Lord. And yes, Jesus, we just renounce any spirit of doubt, fear, unbelief in the name of Jesus. And thank you, Lord, you give us your gift of faith, that faith to believe in you and all that you want to say and show us, Lord. So thank you, Lord, you enter our hearts by faith. And I pray that now, Lord, that childlike faith, the deposit in every listener's heart. Thank you, Jesus. And Lord, if we have done anything, Lord, which is rebellion or sinning against you, then Lord, convict our hearts, show us Jesus, I pray. And just in your own words, tell the Lord you're sorry. Receive his forgiveness. Receive the cleansing power of his blood in your heart. Receive it, receive it. He took all sins on the cross. All sins. And likewise, if there's been any involvement with the occult, just again, turn your heart, say you're sorry, repent of it. And Lord, if we've come under any ungodly vows, Lord, or even said word curses, we just say, Lord, forgive us, forgive us, forgive us, Lord. We repent. And Lord, we just receive that cleansing power of your blood right now. We just break off any ungodly vows or word curses we've said, that you never speak to us, we don't hear you, or you hate us, whatever it may be, or you'll punish us. Lord, we break these off right now in Jesus' name. Lord, just cleanse us with the power of your blood. And Lord, if we've been carrying stress or anxiety, we release it to you right now. Just give him the burdens, let them go. Choose his light yoke instead, lean on him. Lord, I just pray, cleanse our eyes to see, our ears to hear, and our hearts, Lord, to be tuned into your Holy Spirit, so we may hear and see and sense all the things you want to say to us. Thank you, Jesus. Speak to our hearts, Lord. We are here for you. Thank you, Lord.
1: In Psalm 25, David said, "Show me your ways, O Lord, and teach me your paths. Guide me in your truth, and teach me, for you are God, my Saviour, and my hope is in you all day long. Father, we make that our prayer today. We declare that our hope is in you. And we pray, Holy Spirit, for each person listening right now. We just pray, Holy Spirit, you'd be really close to them. You protect them over the next week, and that you would reveal Jesus to them and draw us all closer to you, to that intimate relationship with you, that we may not just talk about it, but we will actually live life in the Holy Spirit. Thanks very much for joining us. We look forward to having your company at the same time next week.
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6: And a very good evening to you all from me, David Smith. Welcome to another edition of Classical Delights. So as usual, we start with a signature tune, Gabriel's Oboe.

Yes, Gabriel's Oboe by Ennio Morricone, who in turn was directing his own orchestra. Well, I hope you've had a good day and that you can sit back and enjoy the music tonight. And we're now going to go to favourite anthems from the Vasari Singers, conducted by Jeremy Backhouse, with organist Ian Curore. And we're going to have by Charles Wood, Hail Gladdening Light.

Yes, that was Hail Gladdening Lights by Charles Wood, sung by the Vasari Singers under Jeremy Backhouse. Right, well, now we're going to feature the organ again, and we're going to go to what's his name, Fernando Germani, and he's going to play first of all by Max Reger, Ave Maria. And then that'll be followed by Sonata No. 2 in D minor, which is also by Max Reger. And that's in four separate movements: improvisation, invocation, introduction, and fugue. Anyway, so let us now start off with Max Reger's Ave Maria.

Yes, that was Ave Maria by Max Reger, played on the organ by Fernando Germani. And now we're staying with Max Reger. And we say we're going to go to Sonata No. 2 in D minor, Opus 60. There are four movements: improvisation, invocation, introduction, and fugue. So I hope you'll sit back and enjoy this one.

0: Yes, that was a Sonata No. 2 in D minor, Opus 60, by Max Reger, and it was played on the organ by Fernando Germani. And now it is time for us to have a short break.
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0: Welcome back, and now we will at long last have Tchaikovsky's 1812 Overture.

Yes, well, that was Tchaikovsky's 1812 Overture, played by the Royal Philharmonic Orchestra, directed by Adrian Lieper. But now we come to the end of this CD, and we're just going to have by Arne, Rule Britannia, New York Philharmonic Orchestra, conducted by Leonard Bernstein.

Hans Rupert Harrier, played by the New York Philharmonic Orchestra, directed by Leonard Bernstein. Well, I hope you've enjoyed that best of the summer proms on Classic FM, and that we'll dip into that again sometime. But now we're going to go to the thing of Winchester, not Winchester, Washington, the choir of St. Paul's Rock Creek Parish, Washington, and the organist is Neil Weston, and it's directed by Graham Elliott, and we're going to go to Mendelssohn, Bartholdy. I have his track 19, He Watching Over Israel.

0: Hey, Watch It Over Israel by Mendelssohn, and it was sung by the choir of St. Paul's Rock Creek Parish, Washington, D.C., USA. Right, well, that sadly brings us to the end of this program. I hope you've enjoyed it, and that God willing, we will meet again next week for some more wonderful music. 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
1: This is Fresh Hope and I'm Derek Stringer, and it's so good to have you joining me today. If this is the first time that you've found the show, let me explain. We take time in between music in the Bible. It's anything but out of date and certainly not irrelevant. Currently, we are exploring chapter by chapter the Old Testament book of Ecclesiastes. More about that in a moment. Lynn Rushworth is a storyteller, and it's worth listening to what she has to say as well.

never felt such a fool. There was I running to the disciples to tell them Peter had come to the house. And what had I done? I'd left Peter standing outside. No wonder he looked so amazed when I shut the door in his face. Let me go back to the beginning of this story and explain what had happened. I'm Rhoda, a serving girl in the house of the mother of the disciple John Mark. She was a wonderful lady to work for, truly humble and caring, no airs and graces like some I'd worked for before. Now I'm losing my story. Anyway, the disciples were gathered together along with other believers and they were praying for Peter. You see, Peter had started to become something of a thorn in the flesh of the authorities. And not for the first time, he found himself thrown into jail. It was King Herod who found himself very popular with Jews after arresting one of the disciples, specifically James, John's brother, and having him assassinated. I suppose Herod would say executed, but I say it how it is. He's a rather nasty character, always trying to ingratiate himself with those powerful figures in the city. A real creep, actually. Oh, forget I said that. No point in courting trouble, is there? Anyway, having found that this pleased the Jews, he had Peter arrested, intending to bring him to trial and no doubt find him guilty on some dubious charge which would result in execution. Peter was held in prison to be brought out for public trial after the Passover. Herod can't be caught with his hands dirty on such an important Jewish festival. It all reminds me of the trial of our Lord Jesus Christ just a few years earlier. Amazing what can happen in a short time. I expect the authorities thought they'd heard the last of Jesus when they crucified him on that dreadful day. How wrong they were. That was just the beginning. Thousands of people have become believers now, and the authorities don't really know what to do about us. It's got beyond trying to ridicule us. We can't all be wrong. And when even some of their own number began to believe, notably the persecutor Saul, who we all know now as Paul, but that's another story. Now, where was I up to? Oh, yes, I was just going to tell you that the disciples, along with the other believers, were gathered in John Mark's mother's home praying for Peter. They knew what Herod was up to and didn't want to see Peter go the same way as poor James. We were all praying to God the Father, earnestly entreating him to set Peter free. Amazing, isn't it? We ask God to do something, and when he does, we can't believe it. When I heard the knock on the door, the last person I expected to see was Peter. Well, we were asking God to set him free. So why was I such a fool, and why didn't they all believe me? I remember shutting the door in the startled face of Peter and rushing into the room where we were praying, telling them that Peter was at the door. I got one or two of those looks. You know, you must be out of your mind. Poor girl, she's delirious. And someone else said, it must be his angel, thinking that he'd been killed. It was then that I heard this persistent knocking at the door and remembered that I'd left Peter on the doorstep. I rushed back to the door and there he was, as alive as you or me. When the others saw him, they were amazed. You see, that's what I meant earlier. We pray for something and when God answers, we can't believe it. Sad that, you know. This is what he told us. He said that he'd been placed in a cheerless cell to await his trial. Herod, intending to keep him there, had posted guards all over the place. There were two, one on each side of Peter, and others at the entrance. Herod was taking no chances. Anyway, at the same time as we were praying, Peter had fallen asleep through exhaustion. But the cell suddenly flooded with light and there stood an angel of the Lord. He woke Peter up and told him to get up. The chains on his wrist just fell away. The angel told him to dress and then took him out of the locked cell. They went past all the guards, none of whom saw a thing.
Peter was brought to the house, and then the angel left him. By now, Peter was wondering whether he was dreaming or was it a vision. But it was all real, and he knocked on the door, and yours truly opened it, only to shut it again in his face. You know, I'm never going to live this down. I don't think they'll allow me to forget this until my dying day. But that isn't the end of the story. Can you imagine the commotion next morning when the guards discovered Peter was missing? Oh, well, they couldn't account for it. They hadn't seen a thing. Herod was furious, and after cross-examining the guards, he had them executed. I feel sorry for them, really. But that just shows you what kind of person Herod is, a right nasty lot. Oh, there is a happy postscript. Well, I was happy anyway. Not that long after, Herod moved from Jerusalem to Caesarea, and there he died. I won't go into the rather unpleasant details. I bet he had a shock coming when he woke up in eternity. Now, remember, don't be surprised when God answers prayer.

are listening to Fresh Hope with me, Derek Stringer, here on Hope FM. Thank you for joining me as we further explore the book of Ecclesiastes. Now, you might think that's an old book and surely out of date, but actually it's asking the age-old questions and issues that we all need an answer to. What is the purpose of our lives? How can we find meaning to it all, a sense of real value and a sense of direction for our lives? And that's what we can work out and understand as we check out the thinking of this man that we call Ecclesiastes, Solomon writing about his experiences. More about that in a moment.

I found that life's confusing, just like living in a maze. You wander around your worries for days and days and days, with every day about the same, no matter what you do, where left and right the hedges loom to hide real life from view. Jumping up and down's no good, you waste your energy. And I'm for saving all I've got until the day I'm free. But that's providing I can find the way that leads me out. And I've been here throughout my life, that's 70 years about. If I could buy my way to freedom, name the price I'd give it, because I've got sick and tired of living off of privet. I'm all worn out from looking, and there's not much hope inside. The search is too demanding when you haven't got a guide. I've had enough of starting out an optimistic man, then ending every single day right here where I began. So said a poet. And our teacher, Solomon, in the book of Ecclesiastes, is feeling this way. You see, he had tried different roads to find meaning for his life, materialism, sensuality, and much more. And you know what? He has found it's like soap bubbles, or using his phrase, chasing after the wind. It's meaningless, it's empty. And now, in chapter 5, verses 1 to 7, he says, I'm going to study religion. I'm going to look at the temple goers, or in our case, church goers. Have they found the answer? Have they got real purpose and meaning for their lives? And what does he conclude? Let's check it out from verse 1 of chapter 5. Guard your steps when you go to the house of God. Go near to listen rather than to offer the sacrifice of fools who do not know what they do wrong. Do not be quick with your mouth. Do not be hasty in your heart to utter anything before God. God is in heaven and you are on earth. So let your words be few. As a dream comes when there are many cares, so the speech of a fool when there are many words. When you make a vow to God, do not delay in fulfilling it. He has no pleasure in fools. Fulfill your vow. It is better not to vow than to make a vow and not fulfill it. Do not let your mouth lead you into sin. And do not protest to the temple messenger. My vow was a mistake. Why should God be angry at what you say and destroy the work of your hands? Much dreaming and many words are meaningless. Therefore, stand in awe of God. The research is in. Churchgoers in the West live 7 years longer than non-churchgoers. Now, of course, there are other lifestyle factors involved, but if you don't come back to church next week, it could kill you. A church notice board said, come in and have your faith lifted. And Solomon asks, is this true? He goes into the temple and can't help but notice the people's approach to God. He listens and perhaps shook his head saying, stop this, stop. Listen to yourselves and your rash promises. Looking into the hearts of the worshippers, he found that they were just going through the motions. It was the sacrifice of fools, bringing their animals, but not bringing in their hearts. They were more concerned about what they get out of worship rather than what they give to God. And we need to guard our steps when we go to the house of God. Go near to listen, because it's not what we say that matters. It's an insult to patronize God by just attending a church. He wants to talk to us. It's been well said that we have two ears and one mouth, so we should listen twice as much as we speak. That's often true when it comes to hearing from God.
Have you noticed that some people have a prayer voice? Oh, God. Is God impressed? No, he doesn't want rash promises. And we can all be guilty. The religion that many have is what we say, but what about being doers of God's word? God must be deeply saddened. We face ill health and we pray, "Help me, Lord, help me." Solomon heard vows soon forgotten and says, "If that's religion, well, it's hollow." The danger of praying is that God listens. How easy it is to say things, but it's verbal doodling. "Take my life and let it be. Yes, Lord, let it be. Let it be." I love to hear the story, as long as it doesn't take too long. "If Jesus goes with me," well, it could be embarrassing for both of us. God has never broken promises and expects the same from us. Sometimes people complain that worship is dull, and it may well be. Dull services can be the fault of the people leading, but also the thought of the people speaking, but also it can come from people attending as mere spectators rather than participators. It's done mechanically and as a routine, so we're in a rut. The only difference between a rut and a grave is length. Trying to lead some people in worship is like trying to start a reluctant car engine. There must be a spark of life in us to get the engine ticking over. Worship can become about me. What do I get from it? The church is to meet my felt needs. But as verse 7 says, "Much dreaming and many words are meaningless. Therefore stand in awe of God." 50 times the Bible talks about an awe or fear of God. Not cringing, but a reverence. Not mechanical, but meaningful. That doesn't happen naturally. As Hebrews says, "Through Jesus, therefore, let us continually offer to God a sacrifice of praise, the fruit of lips that confess his name." If we always felt like doing it, then it wouldn't be a sacrifice, would it? So, do you see this? Solomon sees the meaninglessness of so much religion. It's just words. In one word, Solomon is calling their worship out. He's calling it hypocrisy. Knowing his conduct, we might want to say, "Look in the mirror, Solomon. You're no better, are you, than these people?" Actually, calling churchgoers hypocrites is not always fair comment. You see, some people equate being perfect with being a Christian. So people say, "Call yourself a Christian and you say and do that, hypocrite." Well, we do fall short because we are not perfect. But that's our qualification, not our disqualification for being a Christian. You see, Christianity requires acknowledging we need a saviour because we are not good enough for God. Saying, "I'm having nothing to do with the church because they are all a bunch of hypocrites." Well, not all are, but undoubtedly some are. And to say this is to agree with Jesus, who called out some worshippers, "You hypocrites, you are like whitewashed tombs, which look beautiful on the outside, but on the inside are full of the bones of the dead and everything unclean." Would we say, "I'm not going to a hospital, there are too many sick people there"? That's where they should be, just as long as they're accepting the help on offer. True, the church is not free of hypocrisy, but Solomon pointing it out doesn't help much. It's a starting point. You're a fake and need to get real respecting God. He sees you for what you are,
and listens to your vows. But the question is, how do we experience God's acceptance? And we'll come to that in just a moment.

Here on Fresh Hope today, we've been pointing out from the book of Ecclesiastes in the Old Testament, in the fifth chapter, how that Solomon is looking at the religious and is saying a lot of it is a sheer waste of time because it's just words and you're not really connecting with God. Fact is, though, he doesn't really tell us how we can connect with God. He just points out the problem. How do we experience God's acceptance? When meeting in church buildings for worship, what connects us to God? And although the answer isn't given by Solomon, he points out the problem, it helps us when we turn to what Jesus has to say, because Jesus does point out the way in which that can happen. Solomon observes people's approach to God. Jesus acknowledges and agrees, yes, it's true, there is the fake. You're right, Solomon, in all of this. But he also shows God's acceptance of people and how this happens. And if we really want to meet God as we meet in a church building, we need to grasp what it is. More about that in a moment.

We've noted here on Fresh Hope how that King Solomon was watching people at worship and wasn't impressed with it. They were doing the religious things, but that's all. It can happen today, can't it? Jesus also watched people at worship, and he told a story about it, and it helps us, if we grasp this, to understand how we can move from being merely religious and saying the right words in church and outside of church and make a difference through our contact with God. And it's in Luke 18. Jesus told a parable, which is a story with a sting in its tail. Luke 18, verse 10. Listen to this. Two men went up to the temple to pray. One a Pharisee and the other a tax collector. The Pharisee stood up and prayed about himself. God, I thank you that I am not like other men, robbers, evildoers, adulterers, or even like this tax collector. I fast twice a week and give a tenth of all I get. But the tax collector stood at a distance. He would not even look up to heaven, but beat his breast and said, God, have mercy on me, a sinner. I tell you that this man, rather than the other, went home justified before God. For everyone who exalts himself will be humbled, and he who humbles himself will be exalted. Let's look at that in just a moment.

We've noted Luke 18, a prayer that two people pray to God when they come to worship. And Jesus is asking us to observe two very different men at worship. At face value, God seems to be unfair in accepting the tax collector's prayer and rejecting the Pharisee. Think about it. The Pharisee meant business with God. In a grabbing society, he would give, trying to live in a way that God would be pleased. 2 days every week, they cut out food and used the time to pray. They didn't have 10 commandments. Oh no, they had 613. Yes, you don't make friends with this lifestyle. Pious, yes, but sincerely so. As for the tax collector, well, it's not a job that I would want, but it's necessary in a world like ours. I put the job in a bracket with a dentist or undertaker, with apologies to anyone in that line of work listening to me. I admire what you do, and I'm glad that I don't do it. But when you look at a tax collector in Roman times, it was very different. They were Jews employed by the Romans to collect tax. And if they could add something extra for themselves, the Romans would back them up. They were in something like a protection racket. They were hated for their complicity. And these men were in the same place of worship, at the same time, doing the same thing in prayer, to the same God, with the same object, to get through to him. Now, if the house next to yours is up for sale, and you heard that two people are wanting it, one a Pharisee, and the other a tax collector, as I've described him, which would you want as a near neighbour? If I was to take a vote, I think that most, if not all, would raise our hand for the Pharisee. And this is the revolutionary teaching of Jesus, because God prefers the tax collector. Now, of course, I've asked this question too early. It's not what the two men were, but what they did that makes the difference. And God wanted the tax collector. And a superficial evaluation of that shocks us. Imagine a school which has an annual prize for the best student. An announcement is made at the ceremony. This year, we are giving the first prize to the worst student, the one who has consistently failed to achieve good results and to get along with his fellow students. The prize goes to him. Imagine that happening. Think of what the students who have behaved well and worked hard will be thinking. And yet, that is what Jesus is saying in this story. But let's take a moment to see and hear this from God's viewpoint. You see, instead of looking at these two men in prayer as observers, imagine God hearing them. I have noticed a few differences. It meant that one man is praying and getting heard by God, but the other man is praying and not getting a hearing. What's the difference? We surely want to know, because we don't want to waste our time coming to church services but not getting a hearing from God. So what is the difference? We'll look at that in just a moment.

we've noted how that there were two men in a story that Jesus told. One was a tax collector, a man who had collaborated with the Romans who had taken over the country, and the other was a Pharisee, a staunch religious person. And both are in a place of worship. One is being heard and his prayer is being received, and the other man, his prayer is not being received. And we need to ask the difference as to why one was received and the other was not. Because surely we don't want to worship God. We don't want to try praying and get nowhere in our prayers. We want to be heard. And we will need, therefore, to note the difference between the man who is heard, who is the tax collector, and the man who is not heard, that is the Pharisee. So what is the difference according to Jesus? Well, one prayer came from the head and the other from the heart. The Pharisee's prayer is a list of facts about his good points. The tax collector's prayer is a list of feelings. And you know, there are times when God can't listen to us because it's a prayer all from the head and full of ourselves. Thank you, God, I'm not this and I'm not that. What is left when he's finished reciting what he is not? A hollow, boring life. And I don't think God is happy that we have dull lives. He wants joy and peace as you trust in him. And notice that the Pharisee compares himself with others. The tax collector compares himself with God. Compare ourselves with others, and pride is the outcome when we come out better. Envy when we come off worse. As soon as people outside the church compare themselves with those inside, they may come off better. But that's not the standard. God is. And furthermore, the Pharisee appealed to God's justice. The tax collector to God's mercy. God, I deserve your blessing. I'm getting on fine. I've had a good week. No need to worry about me. The tax collector is saying, God, I'm in a desperate state. I can't go on without you. Is that what caused God to hear his prayer and reject the other? God does respond to someone saying, I need you, whatever they have done. And this brings us to the crux of the matter. The Pharisee assumed that he was good enough for God. The tax collector acknowledged that he was not good enough for God. You see, there is a principle on which God operates. He doesn't stick a pin in the sea of humanity and picks out a tax collector saying, oh, that's different. What principle does God work on? He takes our own estimate of ourselves and reverses it. If we rate ourselves highly, he will reverse it, saying, you don't measure up to what I want. If we rate ourselves lowly, he says, come up here. And this principle is stated crystal clear by Jesus. He who humbles himself will be exalted. Whoever exalts himself will be humbled. And these two men were dealt with on this principle. The Pharisee up

to look after their spiritual needs. At first, he declined, and that was because his two sons had been killed in the war. After a sleepless night, he agreed. This is how the story ended. Von Ribbentrop read his Bible the greater part of the day. Keitel was most moved by the portions that spoke of the redeeming power of Jesus. Saukol would collapse and call out, "O God, be merciful to me, a sinner." Von Ribbentrop was the first to be sent to the gallows. Before he left his cell, he declared he put all his confidence in the blood of the Lamb to make atonement for sin. He prayed that God would have mercy on his soul. Keitel also went into eternity, confiding in the pardoning grace of God. Then Saukol went to his death, and with a last greeting to his wife and children, and a last prayer, he exchanged his earthly life for a heavenly one. Isn't God amazing? This is the God we come to worship, a God who turns upside down our estimates of ourselves, a God who responds when a person cries, "Mercy, God." Why does God have this principle of turning our human estimates upside down? Because God wants real people, not religious people. And the lower we go in our view of ourselves, the more real we are. The people Christ didn't help were those who thought they didn't need it. But here's a final question. Do you find it difficult to identify with either of these two men? The Pharisees, in his showy, hypocritical conduct. The tax collector, in his self-serving, callous behavior. Try to picture the temple scene. There is the Pharisee on show up front, and there is the tax collector in the shadows of the building at the back. Don't tell me your answer, but where would you put yourself? Up front with the Pharisee, or at the back with the tax collector? Or would you put yourself somewhere in the middle between them? I think that most of us would say we're in the middle, right? Let me suggest the middleman's prayer. "Lord, I'm not as obnoxiously good as the man up front, or as obviously bad as the man behind. I know I'm no better than most, but I'm no worse either. I have my faults, which I ask you to overlook. I've tried to do what good I can, as I'm sure you know. I'm quite normal, so I'm sure that you can accept me. Amen." There is not a third prayer. In fact, if you think about it, this prayer sounds familiar. It's the Pharisee's prayer, just toned down a bit. Jesus is saying, there are only two positions we can take when we come into a building for worship. When we come to pray in the same place at the same time to the same God. And our prayer can be as far removed from the person praying next to us as the prayer of the Pharisee and tax collector. And the test is simple. What are we like when we go home? You see, there's one phrase of Jesus I haven't commented on. I tell you that this man, rather than the other, went home justified before God. My imagination runs away with me here. I imagine the Pharisee making his way home from the temple and greeted by his wife. "Had a good day, dear?" "Oh, most edifying. Mind you, we are getting some strange people allowed to come into the temple for worship these days. I don't know what things are coming to, but yes, I've had a great time. Good time of fasting, now a good time of feasting."
or just getting the feel of this man, I

Just wonder whether when he got home there was not a note left for him. I was tired and I've gone to bed and your supper's in the dog, or something like that. Then I began to imagine the tax collector making his way home with a look of awe on his face. What have you been doing today, dear? I've been to the temple. Oh, you're getting involved in the temple business racket, are you? Actually, no. I went to pray. You did what? I prayed. Do you think God's interested in the likes of you? Anyway, what did he say? He said we're friends. What about your job? I don't know about that. We didn't talk about that. I know it's going to mean a whole change, but just think, I'm right with God. And we either go on with our lives, following any time of worship, like the Pharisees, the same way that we came, back to our respectability, back to our religion, or we go home from worship like the tax collector. I'm right with God. Would you like to be right with God? And if the answer is yes, will you pray about it?

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It's called Ecclesiastes. And if you've only just joined us and you want to catch up, go to the Listen Again facility on the website or app for Hope FM. So again, thank you for being with me. 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Goodbye for now, and God bless.

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